0: Thank you, folks. Thank you very much.
1: Thank you.
0: That one's up for Song of the Year this year at IBMA. We're very, very honored by that. And welcome to the show. We are the Rick Ferris Band. We're here to have fun with you. Here's one we're going to feature our banjo player and mandolin player on. These guys are young youth of bluegrass, and we're just so proud of them. They are absolutely tearing it up. On the left, your right, is a Mr. Gibson Davis from Huntington, West Virginia.
2: Thank you, folks.
0: He is mighty, mighty on that five string. And over here on my right, your far left, is a fella from Guthrie, Oklahoma. He has grown up at this festival, and this is like old home week for him. Please give it up for Mr. Henry Byron Burgess. There's a little song called A Pike County Breakdown.

Thank you. Thank you so much. Well, thank you very much, folks. We do appreciate it. That's a song I wrote. It's on the Next Mountain record. Actually, its namesake is from that second verse there. But anyhow, we are just delighted to be out here sweltering with you amazing human beings out here. Went and had a kids' festy experience. I went out there with my son Parker, and we had a good time with the kids' camp. If you have not seen it, you got little kids, you should go out there. It was a whole lot of fun. Miss Aaron and Mr. Aaron, the Aarons, were running that, and it was a whole lot of fun. It's great to see them. So, anyhow, we're gonna do a song right here that's it's kind of was born out of COVID times. This was a great way for me to get out and explore trail running. I found great joy and love in that. And so here's for your daily 10 minutes with God or your Creator or the great outdoors. This is for you. There's one called Hoot Owl.

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2: Some hot bluegrass music from the Rick Ferris Band. In that first set, we heard a couple of Rick's original songs, Deep River and Too Lonely Way Too Long, a good old tune from Lester Flatt and Earl Scruggs, the Pike County Breakdown, and finished up with two more original songs, Time to Move On and Hoot Owl. When we come back after this break, let's take a hike down to the vault for a visit with our producer, Jeff Glover. 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

0: Welcome back to Ozark Highlands Radio. Hey, you know, I thought I would take a trip down to the vault right now to visit with Jeff Glover, who's down there doing something. I'm not sure what. Let's go see. Hey, Jeff, you down here?
1: Well, hello, Dave.
0: Oh, there you are, back in the corner.
1: I'm hiding.
0: What's going on down here?
1: Just cleaning out some of the dark corners back here.
0: Well.
1: Yeah, see what I can find.
0: Yeah, the cobwebs are pretty thick here in a couple of these places. Hey, you know, Brooks Blevins this week is doing a thing about gospel music in the Ozarks. I know there's been a lot of gospel music here over the years. You got anything interesting that we want to listen to?
1: Surely I do.
0: I bet you do.
1: You know, in fact, in one of these dark corners earlier, I found... Here it is. This is one that I don't know much about. It's a recording by a group called the Chuck Wagon Gang.
0: Oh, yeah, the Chuck Wagon Gang. I remember them from when I was a kid.
1: Oh, yeah?
0: And that was a while back.
1: Wow. You know, I looked it up, and apparently it's a group that's been around for a long, long time.
0: Yeah.
1: And pretty popular, but they played here in 1988.
0: Wow. That would be a long time. Do you know when they started?
1: I think, if I remember right, I think it was 1935.
0: Wow. That's probably one of those groups that changes members pretty often.
1: I believe that's the way it is.
0: Yeah.
1: Yeah, actually. Yeah. So.
0: What I remember about the Chuck Wagon Gang for the most is really good harmony singing.
1: Oh, yeah?
0: Yeah. And there were usually quite a few of them, I think, maybe 6 or 8 people in the band.
1: Well, I'll be darned. Yeah. Well, would you like to hear this?
0: I'd love to.
1: Yeah, they're doing here a song called After the Sunrise.
0: Okay, let's hear it.
1: All right.

0: Yeah, that's interesting harmony. You know, that harmony of the Chuck Wagon Gang reminds me a lot of shape note singing, which we've featured on this show before.
1: Oh, yeah, traditional shape
0: note
1: singing.
0: Yeah, it's the same kind of shape note harmony, isn't it?
1: Yeah, I guess it is. You're right about that. Yeah. Well, there you go. We have the Chuck Wagon Gang with After the Sunrise.
0: All right, thanks a lot.
1: It's good to see you, Dave.
0: All right, see you, Jeff. We sure heard a lot of good music last September when we recorded at the Walnut Valley Festival in Winfield, Kansas. That festival, now in its 53rd season, is one of the oldest and most respected acoustic music festivals in the world. Thousands of music lovers come from all across the country and world to camp out and listen to bands like this week's featured artists, the Rick Ferris Band. Here's another set of Ricks we recorded at Winfield.

0: Thank you.
1: Thank you. Thank you.
2: Well, the feller up here being a great Rick Ferris mimic, he is about as good a mimic as you're going to get. Genetics are a wonderful thing for vocals and blend. And, you know, growing up speaking in the same household, that don't hurt much neither. But this guy right here, I'm so glad to be making music with him again. He's my older brother. I looked up to him until I was 14, and then I was taller than him. Please make welcome from Oskaloosa, Kansas, my older brother, and a delight to stages everywhere. He brings the energy and brings the comedy relief, Mr. Jim Bob Ferris.
0: Thank you.

0: Thank you. This is an old Bill Monroe song that we're going to do for you, and unleash the brother harmonies on a tune that it's mighty lonesome. We're going to do a tune.
1: A genius.
0: It's a fun tune to sing. I really love singing this with Jim Bob. Even more than in tune guitar. Here's one called Sweetheart of Mine, Can't You Hear Me Calling?

0: Going on up to the key of B flat here. For all you following along out there, jamming along with us.
1: B flat is the Lord's key.
0: How many of y'all were out there jamming last night in the campgrounds?

The Bluegrass Addicts. I love it. This is a beautiful thing here in Winfield. I think this is just one of the most jaminist festivals I've probably ever been to. Jaminist, yes indeed. This doesn't get any better, folks. We'll keep moving here, and Gibson's now in tune. We're going to do a song that about a freight train, one called "The Fireball Mail."

0: Oh, thank you all very much. And it has come to the point of the show where I get to introduce the big man himself right over here. So please make welcome my little brother, the most awesome dude on the planet, Mr. Rick Ferris.
1: Thank you. Thank you, Winfield. Love you. It's great to be back. We're going to do a song here that it's an old bluegrass classic. And I first heard this, I think it was Del McCurry had done this, and I absolutely fell in love with the song. It's one called Close By.

0: 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Close by.
1: More good stuff from the Walnut Valley Festival by Rick Ferris and his band. They played one of Rick's original tunes, Cold as Stone, a good old Bill Monroe song, Sweetheart of Mine, Can't You Hear Me Calling, Roy Acuff's Fireball Mail, and another Bill Monroe tune, Close By. There's more good bluegrass from Rick coming up, but after this short break, we'll hear from our friend Dr. Brooks Blevins about original gospel music in the Ozarks. 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

0: Welcome back to Ozark Highlands Radio. This week, in his segment Back in the Hills, writer, professor, and historian Dr. Brooks Blevins explores the storied history of early gospel music publishing in the Ozark and Ouachita Mountains.
1: Heavenly Highway Hymns, I'll Fly Away, Victory in Jesus, Turn Your Radio On. Did you know that all these Southern gospel classics have connections to the hills and mountains here in the middle of the country? And not just the Ozarks. Here on Ozark Highlands Radio, we don't talk about our kinfolk down there in the Ouachita Mountains very often, but let's remedy that. In this first segment of a three-part series, we're heading back in the hills and mountains to a time when a bunch of songwriters and singing school teachers from the Ouachitas and the Ozarks turned western Arkansas into one of the nation's hotbeds of gospel music publishing. If you haven't been to Hartford, Arkansas lately or ever, well, you haven't missed much. I don't say that to be ugly. You're listening to a feller that growed up in a county without a single stoplight, after all. Like a lot of little towns in this fast-paced world, Hartford has seen better days. Its population of about 500 people is less than a quarter the number of folks it had at its peak back in the World War I era when it was a bustling little coal mining town on the Rock Island Railroad. Hartford's not really on the way to anywhere. It sits at the junction of two state highways about 30 miles south of Fort Smith. But in its heyday, it was home to the Hartford Music Company, one of the busiest publishers of cheap paperback shape note songbooks in the United States. Though shape notes came on the scene around the turn of the 19th century and the seven-note system used by gospel singers followed in the 1840s, it was only after the Civil War that the Southern gospel songbook market took off. In the Shenandoah Valley of Virginia, brothers-in-law Aldine Kiefer and Ephraim Rubush, one Confederate, one Union, buried the hatchet and founded the influential Rubush Kiefer Company. It became the South's leading shape note publisher, and Rubush and Kiefer's Normal Music School trained generations of singing school teachers and songwriters. By the early 1900s, a group of men moving in and out of the orbit of Hartford, Arkansas, looked to recreate something like the Rubush-Kiefer Empire far to the west of Virginia. Several of them would leave their stamps on the gospel music world in the first half of the 20th century. The elder statesman of that group was a long-forgotten teacher and hymn book publisher named Stephen Jesse S.J. Oslin. Born in Alabama a couple of years before the outbreak of Civil War, Oslin moved west as a young man, first settling in far western Arkansas and then, as a Methodist preacher, moving across the state line into what was then called Indian Territory, but today is Oklahoma. His true passion was gospel music, and for about 30 years he worked tirelessly to build the shape note community. In Arkansas and Oklahoma, Oslin taught singing schools and trained singing school teachers. He edited a music-focused magazine. And in towns from McAlester, Oklahoma to Fort Smith, Arkansas, his Eureka Publishing Company published some of the region's earliest shape note gospel songbooks, with titles like Eureka Echoes and Eureka Melodies and Eureka Tidings of Joy. Unlike the more conservative four-note tradition, whose singers often clung to a single antebellum songbook like the Sacred Harp, Oslin and his seven-note gospel brethren thrived on new books full of new tunes written by a network of songsmiths who gathered with one another at singing conventions and singing schools. Eureka, Rubush Kiefer, and other publishers issued at least one new songbook each year, and sometimes more. As a teacher, Oslin served as mentor for many up-and-coming songwriters and publishers. One of those was Will Slater. Born near Ozark, Arkansas, but raised at Salisaw, Oklahoma, Slater began publishing songbooks in Fort Smith in 1929 and became one of the most prolific hymn writers for the a cappella Churches of Christ. Another gospel publisher drawn to Fort Smith in this same era was Pentecostal East Tennessean R.E. Winsett, a gospel Hall of Famer whose songbooks would sell more than 10 million copies. It was another of S.J. Oslin's students who laid the groundwork for Hartford, Arkansas's emergence as a gospel music town. Texas native Will M. Ramsey co-founded the Central Music Company in Hartford in about 1905 and cranked out a steady stream of paperback songsters until he moved the business to Little Rock during World War I. Making the move to Little Rock with Ramsey was his employee and songwriter, Luther G. Presley. A native of central Arkansas, Presley would spend most of his life working for the Texas-based Stamps Baxter Music Company, and he would do so out of his home on the edge of the Ozarks in Pangburn, Arkansas. He's best remembered today for compiling Heavenly Highway Hymns in 1956, one of the most popular and enduring gospel hymnals ever published. In 1918, after Ramsey and Presley left Hartford for Little Rock, the legendary Hartford Music Company was founded by a local man who would write one of Southern Gospel's most enduring classics. But that's a story for next time. For now, we'll let the Gospel Harvesters take us out with a performance of one of Luther G. Presley's most popular songs, I'll Have a New Body, recorded here at the Ozark Folk Center in 1988.

0: We thank you.
1: Thanks, Brooks. Let's finish this week's show with another set of songs by the Rick Ferris Band. The band is made up of Rick, his brother Jim Bob Ferris on bass, Henry Burgess, who grew up with fiddle legend Byron Burline, and third-generation bluegrass musician Gibson Davis. Here they are playing Rick's original Moonshine Song.

All right, thank y'all. Well, thank you, folks. Appreciate it. We've got time for two more quick tunes. Anyhow, I think we're in tune with the banjos. So here's one called Mountain Song.

0: Thank you, folks. We love you very much. Thank you, Winfield.
1: See you tomorrow. Have a good night, everybody.
2: One final set of songs by the Rick Ferris Band, recorded live at the Walnut Valley Festival in Winfield, Kansas. In that set, we heard a couple of originals, Moonshine Song and Mountain Song, and finally Bill Monroe's Blue Night. Thanks for listening to our show this week. We hope you tune in again next week. There's no telling what you'll hear on Ozark Highlands Radio. This is your host, Dave Smith. Bye, everybody.
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I'm your host, Paul Hitchcock, with an hour of roots-based blues, folk, and Americana music. On this program of Muddy Bottom Blues, Kagi Parrish and Laura Wertman, the Honey Dewdrops.

Music by Keggy Parrish and Laura Wertman, folk and traditional music duo known as the Honey Dewdrops on this program of Muddy Bottom Blues. From 2012 in their album Silver Lining, this tune is called Hills of My Home, and music of the Honey Dewdrops on Muddy Bottom Blues, WMKY.

Muddy Bottom Blues on WMKY, folk and traditional music by Kagi Parrish and Laura Wortman, the Honey Dewdrops, and a tune called No More Trouble. We also heard the tune Lowlands from their 2015 album Tangled Country, Stomping Ground from 2009, the album If the Sun Will Shine, and from their 2012 album Silver Lining and the tune Hills of My Home. With an hour of roots-based blues, folk, and Americana music, I'm Paul Hinchcock. Thank you for tuning in to this hour of Muddy Bottom Blues, featuring the music of the Honey Dewdrops. Once again, from their 2012 album Silver Lining, this tune is called Let Me Sing. Here are Kagi Parrish and Laura Wortman, the Honey Dewdrops, on Muddy Bottom Blues, WMKY.

Music by the Honey Dewdrops on this program of Muddy Bottom Blues, WMKY. That tune was called Moon Pies from their 2022 album Light Behind Light. From 2009, their album If the Sun Will Shine, we heard Don't Leave Me Here. And from their 2012 album Silver Lining, Let Me Sing. The Honey Dewdrops consist of Kagi Parrish and Laura Wortman. Both are songwriters and vocalists and play a variety of stringed instruments, including banjo and guitar. I'm your host, Paul Hitchcock, and more music from the Honey Dewdrops coming up on this program of Muddy Bottom Blues. 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

with an hour of roots-based blues, folk, and Americana music. I'm Paul Hinchcock. Thanks for tuning in to this hour of Muddy Bottom Blues on WMKY. I'm featuring the music of Keggy Parrish and Laura Wortman, The Honey Dewdrops. And from their 2009 album, If the Sun Will Shine, this tune is called How We Used to Be. The Honey Dewdrops, on Muddy Bottom Blues, WMKY.

Their version of the traditional tune Bright Morning Stars, that is Kagi Parrish and Laura Wertman, the Honeydew Drops, here on Muddy Bottom Blues. We also heard the tune Without Tears from their 2009 album, If the Sun Will Shine, title track to their 2012 release, Silver Lining, and from 2015, the album Tangled Country, we heard the tune Young. We'll hear more from the Honeydew Drops in just a moment. I'm Paul Hitchcock. 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

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From their 2012 album, Silver Lining, this is called One Kind Word. And the Honey Dewdrops on Muddy Bottom Blues.

Muddy Bottom Blues on WMKY, music by K.G. Parrish and Laura Wertman, the Honey Dew Drops, here on 90.3 FM. From their 2009 album, If the Sun Will Shine, that was called Fly Away Free. And from their 2012 album, Silver Lining, we heard One Kind Word. I'm Paul Hitchcock. You've been listening to Muddy Bottom Blues and the music of the Honey Dew Drops, theme music performed by John D. Holman. 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

0: Hello there, Marilyn Ray Byer here, welcoming you to another edition of The Midnight Special. This presentation of The Midnight Special, made possible in part by Mr. and Mrs. Norman R. Bobbins, the Robert Thomas Bobbins Foundation, and an anonymous donor, brought to you from the Renee Crown Public Media Center. This week, we explore a topic that has run through folk music since people first began to make up ballads. The idea of the selfless hero, the person who puts it all on the line for the rest of us, and the way we can all be heroes or sheroes in big ways and little ways, just to help out one another.
1: One, two, three. I was traveling west of Buckskin on my way to a cattle run across a little cactus desert under a hot blistering sun. I was thirsty down to my toenails, stopped to rest me on a stump. But I tell you, I just couldn't believe it when I saw that water pump. I took it to be a mirage at first, it'll fool a thirsty man. Then I saw a note stuck in a bacon cotter can. This pump is old, the note began, but she works, so give her a try. I put a new sucker washer in her, you may find the leather dry.

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I took off my shoes and I drunk my fill of that cool, refreshing treat. I thank the Lord, I thank the pump, and I thank old Desert Pete.

0: Sometimes that's all it takes. One kind word. The title song of a 1998 Jeff Bartley album that is on my short list of records that I would take with me if I were to be stranded on a desert island. I had a hard-boiled egg for breakfast this morning, so I guess I'm all set. We heard from Willie Porter, Human Kindness, and Desert Pete, a Billy Ed Wheeler song. The Kingston Trio recorded that on a 45 RPM record in 1963. Well, growing up in Chicago, I had certainly heard the name of Ida B. Wells, born to an enslaved family in Mississippi on July 16, 1862. She married Ferdinand Barnett, eventually landed in Chicago. She was a journalist, a suffragist, a founder of the NAACP, and a world-shaking activist for justice. In our archives, we have a 1971 interview with Studs Terkel, in which Studs, a legendary journalist in his own right, interviewed Mrs. Alfreda Duster, Ida B. Wells' youngest daughter. So throughout this show, I'll play short excerpts to give you an idea of the impact that one iron-willed woman can have. Wells was in the thick of it when, in July of 1919, blood-soaked riots broke out in Chicago.
1: But continuously, even though raising a family here in Chicago, she would just hop on a train or wherever it was and get to wherever the trouble was.
2: And when we had the riot in Chicago, she went out every day. Everyone else was supposed to be holding up and boarding up. She wanted to be in the action, and she wanted to see for herself.
1: The 1919 Chicago riot.
2: But here entered some political considerations. And, of course, if you remember, at that time, almost all black people were Republicans. So there were political implications here in addition to the racial implications. And my mother was the kind of person who she considered the effect on her race first.

the award-winning song Black Myself from musical powerhouse Amethyst Kia. We first met her on that album Sons of Our Native Daughters in 2019, Amethyst Kia. And we heard from Kirk Mann, Say Their Names, title song from his 2020 album. And we heard Studs Terkel talking with Alfreda Wells Duster about her mother's tendency to step in where there was trouble. Ida B. Wells was born into slavery in Mississippi a matter of months before Abraham Lincoln issued the Emancipation Proclamation. Her family moved north at the first opportunity, and by 1895, she was blazing trails in Chicago while raising a family. Now check this out for irony. Ida B. Wells was spurred to activism as a 21-year-old schoolteacher in Tennessee. She was on a train to her new teaching job when she was physically dragged to a segregated car, even though she had purchased a first-class ticket in the ladies' car. That was in 1883, more than 70 years before Rosa Parks refused to give up her seat on a bus, and almost 80 years before another set of heroes boarded buses as freedom riders.

0: Chris Matthews, whose entire career is inspired by the famed freedom writer, the late John Lewis. Call Them In, that is the song from 2021. Well, it's been a long time since the 19s, hasn't it? Well, 1963 saw Phil Oakes creating a song called The Freedom Riders to commemorate the summer of 1961, those freedom rides. It's 65 years ago now. We heard Jackson Greyhound, a song written by Rab Noakes and sung by Brooks Williams with Aaron Catlow on Ready for the Times, a 2022 album. Say, we've got a selection from the 2026 Esperanza album by Aaron Nathans and Michael G. Ronstadt. A little sardonic humor, perhaps some self-deprecation from Aaron Nathans. I wish I cared less.
1: I wish I felt a little less compassion. I wish that I could feel a little less. I never could stop being Mr. Nice Guy. And kindness may be the death of me yet.

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If I didn't need to do the right thing.

Bernice Martin, a Unitarian minister from Maine, also a singer-songwriter, she collaborated on an album called Heart Songs and Circle Songs with Heather Pearson. That's Bernice Martin's own Waves of Kindness. And two of the kindest people you will ever meet on this planet, Pete and Maura Kennedy, the Kennedys' kindred spirits from an album entitled Better Dreams. Jubal Lee Young, kind all the time. You don't have to be stuck in your own struggle bubble. And Aaron Nathans with the Aaron Nathans and Michael G. Ronstadt album Esperanza out in 2026. Aaron's song, I Wish I Cared Less. But Aaron, we like you just as you are. Here is John Sebastian. I'm Marilyn Ray Beyer. You're listening to the Midnight Special.

two people who know a lot about keeping the dream alive. Joni Mitchell, Impossible Dreamer from 1985, and from the soundtrack of Woodstock, the one and only John Sebastian, I Had a Dream. Ah, oh, what a lovely dream it was. And I hope that you will stay with us throughout the rest of the Midnight Special, where you might find more dreamers.

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Chris Matthews sings about heroes, and she herself, a heroic songwriter, telling truth to power and their gentleness, selfless, from her Changemakers album. Bonnie Raitt telling a fictionalized but story based on truth, just like that. And Tish Inahosa with a similar tale, Colton's Perfect Heart. Tish Inahosa from her 2024 album, With a Guitar and a Pen. Well, we have yet another story told to Studs Terkel by Ida B. Wells' daughter, Alfreda Wells Duster. But first, here is Ella Jenkins with a tune I think will sound familiar.

0: mother is now an older person. She's battled all her life ever since she could remember. And something happened in Arkansas, and she visited these prisoners
1: yes.
0: who were terrified. And even here, she had to do it under some sort of mask, didn't she?
1: Yes, she had to pose as one of the relatives.
0: Yeah, because they wouldn't let her in.
1: And she put on some old clothes and put on one of the big five hats and went along as a relative.
0: She said, you know, and she says, she's that cousin from St. Louis.
1: That's right.
0: Then they sang some songs. And no doubt they were singing hymns and spirituals.
1: Spirituals. Mm-hmm.
0: She said to the prisoners, I've been listening to you for nearly 2 hours. You have talked and sung and prayed about dying and forgiving your enemies and the feeling sure you're going to be received in the New Jerusalem because your God knows that you're innocent of the offense for which you expect to be electrocuted. Why don't you pray to live and ask to be freed? The God you serve is the God of Paul and Silas, who opened their prison gates. And if you have all the faith you say you have, you ought to believe he will open your prison doors too. If you do believe that, let all of your songs and prayers hereafter be songs of faith and hope that God will set you free, that the judge who has to pass on your cases will be given the wisdom and courage to decide on your behalf. That's all I've got to say. Quit talking about dying. If you believe your God is all-powerful, believe he's powerful enough to open these prison doors and say so. Pray to live.
1: The sequel to that is that one day, in our home in Chicago, one of the young men who came told the family that he was one of those, and that from that day on they did change their idea, they did change their attitude, and that God did put into the judge's mind the ability to free them, and he was one of them.

one of America's greatest voices, Mahalia Jackson, Keep Your Hand on the Plow, recorded in 1954. Studs Terkel speaking with Alfreda Wells Duster about her mother, Ida B. Wells, visiting a prison in Arkansas, a dramatic tale that followed Ella Jenkins' version of Keep Your Hand on the Plow. She was quite the harmonica player. Well, here is a song called Farmhand from Clark Patterson.

Fiddler, singer, terrific songwriter Maya DeVitry's 2026 album is called All My Faith, and on it we hear this sort of stereotype-defying act of kindness witnessed in an airport, Bachelorette Lessons. And an astonishing songwriter in her own right, Paula Boggs, the Paula Boggs Band album Elixir. On it we heard We All Fall Down. Now, Paula Boggs is a military veteran, an attorney, corporate counsel, served on the Iran-Contra Legal Task Force in the 1980s. In 2013, Obama appointed her to the President's Committee on Arts and Humanities, and she keeps putting out albums as well. Amazing. We All Fall Down. Oh, Won't You Lend Me Your Cane from Patty and Craig, and Clark Patterson with the fragile tale Farmhand from his 2026 album, Are You Lonely Like Me? Marilyn Ray Beyer here with you on the Midnight Special. Next up, Fox Crossing String Band. They, too, have a 2026 album.

0: Janice Ian putting her stamp on the classic gospel tune This Train from an album called Shout, Sister, Shout in tribute to Sister Rosetta Tharpe. We heard Carry It On, a Gil Turner song that rings through the generations, sung by Len Chandler, a voice for the ages, with the Broadside Singers from 1964. From Friction Farm, Everything Will Be All Right, that's Aidan Quinn and Christine Stay, and we heard the Fox Crossing String Band with lead vocalist Micah Vogel on a song called Melody, written by bandmate Despina Pafrilides from their 2026 album, Anywhere With You. And a final bit of conversation between Studs Terkel and Ida B. Wells' daughter, Alfreda Wells Duster.
1: I think probably the thing that I remember most, of course, as the youngest child in the family, was my mother's constant drive and her constant ability and desire to do for someone else, and that is to make conditions better so that persons would have an opportunity to fulfill their own potentials. And she was always interested in whatever she felt would help her people, and she felt that this ability to draw people together, to lead them and to try to do something constructive for their own future, was tremendous.

0: Thank you so much. Oh, Sam Cooke, too.
1: Vance Gilbert, interpreting Sam Cooke's A Change Is Gonna Come live on Folkstage in 2005 and in 1971. A remembrance by Alfreda Wells Duster of her mother, Ida B. Wells, in an interview with Studs Terkel. That closes another edition of the Midnight Special, made possible in part by the generous support of Mr. and Mrs. Norman R. Bobbins, the Robert Thomas Bobbins Foundation, and an anonymous donor. Meet me here next week, and until then, look for signs of everyday heroes in your life, and remember the words of Laura Love. I still believe.

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There's a big open for this edition of Cafe Jazz provided by Benny Goodman, featured on the Playboy All-Star 2 record set released in 1958, The King and Me. This is Gene Knight with the fresh edition of Cafe Jazz. We just love big band, bebop, and beyond. This is from a recording made in 1951. It was a fundraiser for the great band leader Fletcher Henderson, who was the first of the swing band leaders. 1922, he brought an all-star group of musicians to Club Alabama in New York. That included Coleman Hawkins, Joe Smith, Louis Armstrong, Don Redman, and so many others. This is Benny's tribute to Fletcher Henderson, featuring Lou McGarrity on trombone and Buck Clayton on the trumpet, with Eddie Safransky on the bass and guitarist John Smith. 1 o'clock jump, part one and part two.

two tenors on that one, Sonny Stitt and Red Holloway. That's from a Catalyst recording released in 1976 titled Forecast. The classic Lester Leaps In. And Confessing the Blues, Jimmy Witherspoon with the J. McShann Band, recorded on RCA Records, 1958. The album titled Going to Kansas City. And we opened with Benny Goodman in his tribute to Fletcher Henderson on Columbia, 1951. 1 o'clock Jump, Part 1 and Part 2. Up next, one of my favorites, Clarence Beeks, King Pleasure, with the Dave Lambert Singers. Lambert, mostly associated with the vocal group Lambert, Hendrix, and Ross. King Pleasure and the Dave Lambert Singers, this is Always.

0: That's a prestige recording in 1967 of the pianist Barry Harris, Luminance on Prestige, featuring Pepper Adams on the baritone sax and Junior Cook on tenor sax, Slide Hampton at the trombone, Bob Cranshaw on the bass, and Lenny McBrown on drums. That was Even Steven, Barry Harris. And a duet performance featuring Jack Marshall on the guitar and the percussionist Shelly Mann, in this case on Capitol Records, late 1950s release, Sweet Sue. Jack Marshall, Shelly Mann, the title Sounds. And we open with King Pleasure from The Source, Clarence Beeks with This Is Always. Up next, Billie Holiday's vocal from 1958, featured on a CBS recording released in 1973 that chronicled Billie's work from 1937 to 1958. This is You've Changed.
1: You've changed.

Dexter Gordon on the tenor saxophone from the release. It's titled Dexter Blows Hot and Cool. It's on the Dutone label. That's Dootsie Williams' label, like the 50s, with Carl Perkins on piano. Leroy Vinegar is on the bass on this, and Chuck Thompson at drums, and a couple of cuts that feature Jimmy Robinson on the trumpet. Cool, cool Dexter Gordon, Don't Worry About Me. Vocalist Tony Bennett before that from a compact disc, The Art of Romance. Tony sang The Best Man. And we open with Maynard Ferguson from the Newport Suite release. That's on Roulette Records. The Jazz Berry that featured Frank Hittner's baritone sax, along with Maynard on a baritone trumpet. The two in ensemble and both with solos from that cut. And as a reminder, you know, most of what we play here on Cafe Jazz comes right from the original vinyls. So you'll hear a little surface noise, but we always like to say we've got vinyl in our veins here. Next, Mike LaDon on the keyboards from The Groover. This is a Benny Golson composition, Little Mary.

the vibraphonist Milt Jackson from the Impulse release dated 1969. Milt Jackson with the Ray Brown Big Band, One Mint Julep the Other Way. That featured Harold Land on the tenor saxophone.

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from Lee Konitz on Verve Records. I'd say mid-50s for the record date on this. And for this session, Lee chose Don Ferreira for trumpet, Sal Mosca on piano, Peter Eind on the bass, and Shadow Wilson for the drum assignment. When Lee Konitz put his group together, he had played with Woody Herman, Georgie Ault, Jerry Wald, and Lenny Tristano. He did this work while he was also teaching. Lee Konitz, very cool. Moving Around is the title on that one. This is Gene Knight back with the second hour of Cafe Jazz. You know we like our big band, bebop, and beyond. Vocalist June Christie is next, the Misty Miss Christie.

0: Mr. B.B. King!
1: The Jazz Crusaders, recorded in 1981 with the Royal Philharmonic Orchestra in London, England, and featuring B.B. King on the guitar, a Joe Sample composition, Last Call. Two-record set, too. You know I love my two-record sets. Matt Gattengoob's big band before that, his compact disc titled My Mommy and Me, that's on Seabreeze 1990 release date, When You Fall in Love. And that set opened with June Christie from a Capitol recording, The Best of June Christie. Willow Weep for Me. Vocalist Milton Suggs is up next. His compact disc is titled Things to Come. It's on Skip Tone, 2010 release. This is his version of the classic Round Midnight.

Dave Valentine, Fall, written by Wayne Shorter, with Bill O'Connell on the acoustic piano. We had Lincoln Goins at the fretless bass, Robert Amin on drums, and Roger Scatero, that's a percussionist on that. That's a GRP release from 1984, titled Kalahari. And from the Electromusician label, dated 1982, the Griffith Park Collection, featuring Chick Corea at the piano, Joe Henderson on tenor, and it featured Freddie Hubbard on the trumpet, and Lenny White, the drummer. Why Wait? From the Griffith Park Collection. And we opened with the vocalist Milton Suggs on a 2010 compact disc release on Skiptone, titled Things to Come, his version of Round Midnight. Wayne Goins has a recent release, Chronicles of Carmilla. This is his cut titled Waylaid.

It's another one of those Bethlehem's Finest LPs, Volume 9, 1972, Art Blakey and his Jazz Messengers with Tipping. And the guitarist Wayne Goins was before that. He has a compact disc out that's titled Chronicles of Carmilla. Waylaid was the name of the cut. We'll take a break for our host stations and some important announcements, and we'll be back with the final hour of Cafe Jazz.

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This is Gene Knight back with the third hour of Cafe Jazz. Well, the third hour gives me an opportunity to stretch out just a little bit. That was Phil Kelly and the Southwest Santa Ana Winds Orchestra from a compact disc titled My Museum, Pleading Dim Gap. Up next, the Philip Sace Trio, Body and Soul. This is Fire and Rain.

Bassist Richard Davis recorded the title Way Out West on Muse Records 1980. It featured Eddie Henderson on the flugelhorn. Stanley Cowell was on the piano and Dolly Hirota did the vocal on that. Warm Canto. Again, Richard Davis, Way Out West, Warm Canto, Muse 1980. That was preceded by a Quincy Jones release on A&M Records from 1971. Smackwater Jack, a popular release for Quincy. Vince Guaraldi's Cast Your Fate to the Wind, featuring Jerome Richardson on the tenor and soprano. Hubert Laws was on the flute. Peter Chrislip on tenor saxophone. In the trumpet section, Joe Newman, Marvin Stamm, Freddie Hubbard. Paul Humphreys on this release. Bob James is also. Jackie Byard, Monty Alexander, Joe Sample. Quincy Jones, Smackwater Jack, Cast Your Fate to the Wind. And we opened with the Philip Sace Trio, Body and Soul Sessions, on compact disc. I think it was James Taylor that wrote Fire and Rain. This is Gene Knight. You're listening to Cafe Jazz. Let's go with another bassist, Gary Peacock, from his December Poems, ECM release, 1979, featuring Jan Geberich on the sax. This is Winterlude.

an Afrocentric version of This Little Light of Mine by the Ethnic Heritage Ensemble from their compact disc titled Freedom Jazz Dance, a 1999 date on Delmark. Alphonse Mouzon before that from his Angel Face release with Whatever. And we open with bassist Gary Peacock from a 1979 LP titled December Poems, Winterlude. Up next, vinyl recording for Alvin Queen on the Nilva label, 1983, A Day in Holland, featuring Dusko Gojkovic. This is Downtown Talk.

0: Yusef Lateef from his Golden Flute LP with Oasis, and before that we had music from John Stetch, Love for Sale. That's it for this week's Cafe Jazz. We'll be back again with much more big band, bebop, and beyond.
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I'm your host, Douglas Turner, and on this edition of Return to the Source, I'm going to be shining the jazz spotlight on the late pianist, composer, and arranger, Lalo Schifrin, and vocalist Nina Freeland, plus new music from Marcello Corelli, Noah Haidu, and much, much more. So keep your dial here on your public radio station. When we come back in the first hour, I'm going to be shining the jazz spotlight on the late pianist, composer, and arranger, Lalo Schifrin.

0: to the first hour of Return to the Source. I'm your host, Douglas Turner. Here in the first hour, we're going to be shining the jazz spotlight on the recently deceased pianist, composer, and arranger, Lalo Schifrin. He passed away on June 26th, and of course, he was born on June 21st, 1932. So he had just celebrated his 93rd birthday. He was born in Buenos Aires, Argentina. He, at the age of six, he began a six-year course of study on the piano and harmony, and during this time he also became interested in jazz. He went on to study sociology and law at the University of Buenos Aires, and of course music, though, would eventually capture his attention. And at the age of 20, he applied for a scholarship to the Paris Conservatory, where he studied classical piano, and at night he played jazz in the clubs in Paris. In 1956, he met Dizzy Gillespie, and he offered to write an extended work for Dizzy Gillespie's big band. In fact, the completed work was called Gillespiana, in fact, completed in 1958. And later that year, Schifrin also began working as an arranger for a number of Latin dance orchestras as well. And of course, while in New York in 1960, he met again with Dizzy Gillespie, who at this by this time had disbanded his big band for financial reasons. And Dizzy invited Schifrin to fill the piano chair in his quintet, and Schifrin immediately accepted and moved to New York City. In fact, he also wrote another extended composition for Dizzy called The New Continent, which was recorded in 1962. In 1993, I got a chance to interview Lalo Schifrin on Return to the Source, and one of the things we talked about, of course, was his relationship and love for Dizzy Gillespie. Now, as I said before, I mentioned this when I first introduced you, that you have played and recorded with some of the greats in jazz, and in addition to those that we've mentioned already, you also played with Coleman Hawkins, Rahsaan Roland Kirk, and Eric Dolphy, which I was surprised to hear, and Dizzy Gillespie. What was it like working
1: with... I also did an album with Johnny Hodges.
0: Yeah, okay. What was it like working with those musicians, especially Dizzy?
1: Well, Dizzy, for me, was... It was a brother and father, a friend, a teacher. I said I had many teachers, but only one master, Dizzy Gillespie.
0: Yeah, yeah.
1: And he was the most generous, the most spiritual. I don't know, many people didn't know, obviously, not everybody could meet Dizzy as well as I did. But those who had the opportunity to get close to Dizzy, because Dizzy didn't let many people get close, and he put a mask. Being a performer, you can understand that there are so many people and so many, the public is so big that he would wear a mask and have this sense of humor. Some people accuse him of being a clown.
0: Yeah.
1: It's very, very silly to say that. I mean, he was a good entertainer, and he felt, sometimes if he felt like dancing, he danced.
0: Yeah.
1: Like Monk also danced. Thelonious Monk used to dance too.
0: Yeah, yeah, yeah.
1: Because he was an inner need. Dizzy admired dancers, and he could dance even when he was young. At the same time, he took the trumpet. So, if you had the opportunity to get closer to him, he was a very deep person. He read a lot. You could talk any subject with him, including philosophy, social sciences. And he had a big understanding about the world and about spiritual things. You know that he became member of the Baha'i religion.
0: Yeah, I am aware of that.
1: Although I did not become member, I like the Unitarian aspect of that religion, the
0: uh-huh.
1: ecumenical aspect. It includes everybody, and it doesn't exclude anybody.
0: Yeah.
1: You know, so Dizzy was also very, very generous in every sense.
0: Mm-hmm.
1: And there was no jealousy in him. He was one of these persons that come once very many minutes, but sometimes 100 years. And I remember, for instance, I'll give you an example, because I don't want you to think I'm crazy. Once we were playing in Chicago, this is when I first started with him, one of my first engagements was in the south side of Chicago, and there was already maybe there were many young people disoriented, without any hope, and getting into drugs, into many trouble and all that, and that some of those neighborhoods were very tough. However, when Dizzy was walking with me in the street, in the middle of the day, going from one place, sometimes we go shopping or something, all these young people started to follow him. Some of them didn't even know who was Dizzy Gillespie. But they started to follow him like it would be a pipe pipe. And he didn't have the trumpet with him. He was not playing, because the pipe piper played the flute.
2: Yeah.
1: He didn't play anything. He had a charisma around him. So this I saw with my own eyes, and I saw it many, many times in different, I could give you many examples like this. So that was a special kind of individual, and his music reflect a depth, and he had a knowledge of music that is beyond the belief of me. I've seen some of the greatest trumpet players, and I'm saying Miles Davis, I'm saying Art Farmer, coming backstage and asking him for advice about fingering.
2: Yeah.
1: You know, and he knew harmony. He knew he could play the piano. You know that there was a date that Miles Davis did with Charlie Parker, Billy's Bounce, and Now's the Time, where the pianist didn't show up, but
2: Billy
1: was there, and he's the one who played the piano. And he gets credit in the record for being the pianist.
2: Yeah.
1: He plays a solo that is very, very unique. Very, very unique, because maybe he didn't have the technique of a pianist, but his concept was very unique.
2: Yeah, and I guess...
0: That's Lalo Schifrin talking about his good friend, trumpeter Dizzy Gillespie. In fact, we're going to start out with music that featured Lalo Schifrin with Dizzy and his orchestra from the 1960 recording Gillespiana. Of course, the suite that Lalo Schifrin wrote for Dizzy. And we're going to hear one of the selections. This one's called Africana on Return to the Source.

play trumpeter Dizzy Gillespie with Lalo Schifrin. In fact, featuring Dizzy's quintet with an orchestra arranged by Lalo Schifrin, playing his composition Africana. Of course, featured Lalo on piano, along with Leo Wright on flute, Art Davis on bass, Chuck Lampkin on the drums, and Candido on the congas. It's from the 1960 recording by Dizzy called Gillespiana, of course, featuring the suite of music written by Lalo Schifrin. And throughout his long and illustrious career, Lalo Schifrin was very much interested in fusing jazz and classical music, symphonic music. In fact, throughout his career, he produced a number of recordings that did just that. And we're going to hear music from his 1994 recording called More Jazz Meets the Symphony. It features Lalo with Ray Brown on bass, Grady Tate on drums, John Faddis and James Morrison on the trumpets, along with Paquito de Rivera on alto saxophone and the London Philharmonic. Here they are performing the tune written by Lalo Schifrin. It's called Chano on Return to the Source.

From his 1994 recording, More Jazz Meets the Symphony on Atlantic Records, that's Lalo Schifrin with his composition, Chano. Of course, as we said, featured Ray Brown on bass, Grady Tate on drums, John Faddis on trumpet, along with Paquito de Rivera on alto saxophone and the London Philharmonic. And, of course, also throughout his long career, Lalo Schifrin was also known for his large body of film and TV scores since the 1950s. In fact, he wrote scores for a number of television shows and movies, including Mission Impossible, Mannix, Cool Hand Luke, Bullet, Enter the Dragon, The Cincinnati Kid, and others. We're going to continue with music from Lalo Schifrin, this time from the 2002 recording done live at the Blue Note. Here he is with his composition. This one's called Ritual on Return to

late pianist, composer, and arranger Lalo Schifrin, our featured artist here in the first hour. That's from his 2002 recording, Lalo Live at the Blue Note. And we heard him performing his composition, Ritual, with John Faddis on trumpet, Dick Oates on saxophone and flute, Ray Drummond on bass, and Grady Tate on the drums. And throughout his long and illustrious career, Lalo Schifrin won 5 Grammy Awards. He was also a 6-time Academy Award nominee. He has a star on the Hollywood Walk of Fame, and in 2016, his theme, Mission Impossible, was inducted into the Grammy Hall of Fame. He passed away on June 26, 2025, at the age of 93, just once again passed away just days after he had celebrated his 93rd birthday. He also received an honorary Oscar in 2018 in recognition of his successful career. We're going to conclude our spotlight on Lalo Schifrin with music from a 2007 recording called Lalo Schifrin and Friends. Here he is with his composition. This one's called Free Parking on Return to the Source.

Music by our spotlight artists here in the first hour, the late pianist, composer, and arranger, Lalo Schifrin. It's from his 2007 recording called Lalo Schifrin and Friends, and we heard his composition, Free Parking, featured him with Alex Acuna on the drums, James Morrison on the trumpet, Brian Bromberg on bass, Dennis Butmer on guitar, and James Moody on the saxophone. You're listening to Return to the Source. The Great Jazz Continues. It's vocalist Dee Dee Bridgewater and pianist Bill Charlap.

wonderful. Marvelous that you should care for me.

It's wonderful.

That's vocalist Dee Dee Bridgewater and pianist Bill Charlap from their latest recording, Elemental, on Mack Avenue Records with the tune It's Wonderful. Of course, you're listening to Return to the Source, produced at the studios of WJAB at Alabama A&M University. I'm your host, Douglas Turner, and in hour number two, I'm going to be shining the jazz spotlight on vocalist Nina Freelon, so be sure and keep your dial here for that. 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Taking us into hour number two, it's music from the latest recording by pianist Tyler Henderson. It's called Love Endures on Sulla Records. Here he is with the tune On a Clear Day.

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back to the second hour of Return to the Source. I'm your host, Douglas Turner. Here in the second hour, we're going to be shining the jazz spotlight on vocalist Nina Freeline. In fact, she was born on July 28, 1954. In fact, she was born Nina Pierce in Cambridge, Massachusetts. And as a young woman, she sang extensively in her community and the Union Baptist Church and at St. Paul AME. She went on to graduate from Simmons College in Boston with a degree in healthcare administration, and for a while she worked for the Durham County Hospital Corporation in Durham, North Carolina. In 1979, she married renowned architect Philip Freeline and raised three children before deciding to become a professional jazz singer. And in 1990, she met Ellis Marsalis, and 2 years later, she signed with Columbia Records. In fact, she was in her late 30s when she made her debut recording called Nina Freeline for Columbia Records in 1992. She went on to record two more albums for that label. In fact, we're going to start out with some of that music, beginning with music from the 1994 recording called Heritage. It's Nina Freeline with the tune Something to Live For on Return to the Source.

music from our spotlight artist here in the second hour of Return to the Source, vocalist, composer, Nina Freelon. In fact, we just heard music from her 1994 release on Columbia Records called Listen, and that was the tune Ballad for Aisha, the McCoy Tyner composition with lyrics by Nina Freelon, featured Bill O'Connell on piano along with Ron Carter on bass, also featured Yusef Lateef and Dave Valentin on the flutes. We started out the set with music from the 1993 recording Heritage on Columbia Records by Nina Freelon. We heard her performing the tune Something to Live For, the Duke Ellington, Billy Strayhorn composition, featured Kenny Barron on piano, along with Louis Nash on drums, Christian McBride on the bass. And in 1996, Freelon would sign with Concord Records, and she went on to release a series of outstanding recordings for that label. In fact, we're going to start out with music from the 1996 recording, the Grammy-nominated recording called Shaking Free, and it's Nina Freelon with her composition. This one's called Stories We Hold.

Vocalist Nina Freelon, our spotlight artist here in the second hour of Return to the Source. That's music from her 2010 recording on Concord Records called Home Free. And we heard her on the tune I Feel Pretty with Ray Codrington on the flugelhorn, Brandon McCune on piano, Wayne Batchelor on bass, Kenne Ayai on drums, and Beverly Bosford on the percussion. Before that, we heard music from the 2002 recording called Tales of Wonder, in fact, performing the Stevie Wonder composition Overjoyed. And we started out the set with music from her 1996 recording on Concord, the Grammy-nominated recording Shaking Free. And we heard her on her composition Stories We Hold with music by Bill Anshell, also featured Alex Acuna on Kunga, Scott Sawyer on guitar, and Woody Williams on drums, and John Brown on bass. And in 2008, Nina Freelon toured with the Monterey Jazz Festival 50th Anniversary Band, along with trumpeter Terrence Blanchard, pianist Benny Green, saxophonist James Moody, bassist Derek Hodge, and drummer Kendrick Scott. In 2011, in fact, in November of that year, she was asked by the White House to perform or headline the Asian Pacific Economic Summit. In 2012, she appeared at the Democratic Party National Convention's Media Day. And, of course, she also has taken part in the National Association of Partners in Education. In fact, she was named their national spokesperson. And also in 2000, just recently, the YWCA of North Carolina gave her the inaugural Legend Award. And she's also recently starred in the critically acclaimed show Georgia On My Mind, celebrating the music of Ray Charles. We're going to conclude our spotlight with music from her most recent recordings. In fact, she now is currently recording for Origin Records, and we're going to start out with music from the 2021 recording on Origin Records called Time Traveler. It's Nina Freelon with one called Bet You By Golly Wow.

That's our spotlight artist here in the second hour, vocalist, composer Nina Freeland. In fact, music from her latest recording called Beneath the Skin on Origin Records. And we heard her composition Changed with Alan Pasqua on the piano, Keith Gans on guitar, Jonathan Richards on bass, Steve Haas on the drums. We started out the set with music from her 2021 release on Origin Records called Time Traveler. And of course, we heard the tune Bet You By Golly Wow, featured Nina Freeland with Kirk Whalen on the tenor saxophone. You're listening to Return to the Source. The Great Jazz continues. It's music from pianist Cyrus Chestnut.

Piano Isaiah Thompson music from his latest recording called The Book of Isaiah on Mack Avenue Records. And we heard his composition In the Temple with Julian Lee on tenor saxophone, Marty Jaffe on bass, Miguel Russell on the drums. We started out the set with music by pianist Cyrus Chestnut from his latest recording, Rhythm, Melody, and Harmony on High Note Records. And we heard his composition, Song for the Andes, with Stacy Dillard on tenor saxophone, Gerald Cannon on bass, Chris Beck on the drums. Stay tuned. Of course, in the final hour, you'll hear new music from Marcello Corelli and Noah Haidu. Of course, you're listening to Return to the Source, produced at the studios of WJAB at Alabama A&M University. I'm your host, Douglas Turner. 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Taking us into the final hour, it's music by saxophonist Jordan Van Himmert, and it's from his latest recording, Survival of the Fittest, on Origin Records. This one features him with Terrell Stafford on trumpet, Michael Dees on trombone, Helen Sung on piano, Rodney Whitaker on bass, Lewis Nash on the drums. Here they are with the tune written by Van Himmert. It's called Here and Now.

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welcome back to the final hour of Return to the Source. I'm your host, Douglas Turner, bringing you the very best of the jazz tradition here on your public radio station. We're going to start this final hour off with new music from drummer Marcello Corelli. His new recording is called First Impressions. It's on Cellar Records. Here he is with this composition, one called Ahead of the Curve.

It's music by saxophonist Alan Farber from his new recording Dreams I Dream on Origin Records. We heard his composition Cookies with Katia Tubal on piano, Asaf Hakimi on bass, and Yonatan Rosen on the drums. We started out the set with new music by drummer Marcello Corelli. It's on Cello Records called First Impressions, and we heard his composition Ahead of the Curve with Bob Mincer on saxophone, Russell Ferrante on piano, Mike Corello on bass. Listening to Return to the Source, the Great Jazz continues. It's new music from pianist Spike Wilner. In fact, the title track from his new recording, this one's called The Children and the Warlock.

That's pianist Spike Wilner with music from his new recording. In fact, the title track, one called The Child and the Warlock, written by Harry Whitaker, and featured Paul Gill on bass, Anthony Pensacotti on drums, George Garzon on the tenor saxophone. You're listening to Return to the Source. The Great Jazz continues. It's new music from pianist Noah Hadu with one called A Child Is Born.

Rose, music from her latest recording on High Note Records called Mellow Tones. We heard her on the tune Autumn in New York with Martin Wynn on bass and Matt Wilson on the drums. We started out the set with music by pianist Noah Haidu from his new recording Standards 3, and heard him performing the Thad Jones composition A Child is Born with Buster Williams on bass, Billy Hart on the drums. You're listening to Return to the Source. The Great Jazz Continues. It's music from Danny Grissett. It's called Whisper Not.

That's pianist Danny Grissett from his latest recording, Travelogue. Of course, we heard him performing the Benny Golson composition, Whisper Not, with Vincente Archer on bass, Bill Stewart on the drums. We're going to play one more before we get out of here. It's music from pianist Charles Chin from his latest recording, Building Characters, on Sulla Records. Here's this composition, If on a Winter's Night, a Traveler.

Well, you know what that means. Time for me to get out of here. Time to go home. It's just the way it is. 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
2: Hello there. Coming up on the newsroom, India's embattled education minister has resigned, but will it be enough to stop the anti-government street protests? We hear live from Delhi. Also today at 10 hours GMT with me, Nick Miles. Wildfires are spreading in parts of Spain and France. Thousands are fleeing their homes.
3: It's a bit stressful, but we have no choice. We just have to evacuate.
4: If the fire hasn't been put out, it's because we're short of water bombing aircraft.
2: And later on,
5: when I'm not around, you're going to be broke. There's not going to be anybody to report on. Nobody gives a damn about anybody else.
2: Donald Trump tells White House correspondents why they'll miss him when he's gone. And
6: my music is storytelling over selective sonic energy. That's the way of us connecting with people. So we can't let this thing die.
2: Independent music festivals are struggling. We visit one of the pioneers and survivors after this.
7: BBC News with Moira Alderson. India's education minister, Dhirmendra Pradhan, has been the main target of a huge youth-less protest movement, has resigned. Student anger against the government was fuelled by the repeated leaking of exam papers. Later today, the government is expected to hold further talks with leaders of the Cockroach Junta Party, as Aday Mashiri reports from Delhi.
8: It's a rare crack in Prime Minister Modi's seemingly impenetrable power after more than 12 years in office. Throughout the week, it became clear the government was under mounting pressure and unable to contain a growing youth movement. Now Dharmendra Pradhan has resigned, insisting he never turned his back on the problems that arose from the leak of the entrance exam and that he wanted children to focus on their studies. The question now is, where does the Cockroach Junta Party go from here, after learning of its considerable leverage?
7: More than 200,000 people in France and Spain have now been ordered to leave their homes as severe wildfires spread. In Spain, the government has declared a national emergency as two huge blazes continue to rage near the capital, Madrid. The Prime Minister, Pedro Sanchez, outlined the government's response.
9: I want to say that our priority, our thoughts, our goal, our objectives is trying to save lives, trying to save all those places in which people are living right now, and obviously trying to tackle all those fires.
7: In southwest France, the evacuation orders cover the outer suburbs of Bordeaux, where the flames are approaching, including the city's airport. Saudi air defences are reported to have intercepted two ballistic missiles fired from Yemen targeting oil refineries. The Iranian-backed Houthis say they've attacked targets in Saudi Arabia in retaliation for Saudi airstrikes on the Yemeni port city of Hodeidah. In the direct conflict between Iran and the US, no strikes have been reported overnight for the first time in 2 weeks, even as President Trump is considering a major escalation in the conflict. Sebastian Usher has this report.
10: The threat of Iran opening a new front in its war with the US through the Houthi movement it backs in Yemen has increasingly become a reality in recent days. The Houthis have carried out attacks on vessels using the Bab al-Mandeb Strait in order to try to deny Saudi fuel cargoes taking an alternative route to the Strait of Hormuz. During the height of the war in Yemen, the Houthis fired at targets inside Saudi Arabia, which headed a coalition against them. Now they've exchanged strikes again, raising fears of a further widening of the conflict.
7: The United Nations Secretary-General Antonio Guterres has called for the international community to spare no effort to support the people of Syria. It's the first time visit by a UN head to Syria since 2009, 2 years before the civil war erupted. World News from the BBC. The former top anti-corruption prosecutor in Indonesia has been detained on corruption charges. The official, Febri Adriansyah, is accused of money laundering. He denies any wrongdoing. Officials say police seized $19 million in various currencies from his home and other properties, as well as 74 kilograms of gold. Official corruption in Indonesia has been a problem for decades. A Canadian woman of Chinese origin has been arrested in Belgium on suspicion of spying while working as an intern at a NATO site. Belgian prosecutors say the woman is suspected of espionage on behalf of a third country and of belonging to a criminal organization. She had been working at NATO's Supreme Headquarters, Allied Powers Europe. Romania's Ministry of Defense has announced that its air force has shot down a second drone in 2 days that had entered its airspace near the border with Ukraine. It did not say where the drone came from. Klitsia Sala has this report.
11: In the second such incident in 24 hours, a Romanian F-16 fighter jet followed a drone towards a town in the Danube Delta and eventually downed it. The authorities are yet to confirm its origin, but investigators have said the drone that was intercepted in the first incident on Friday was Russian-made. Saturday marks only the second time the Romanian Air Force has responded to an invasion of its airspace. Similar breaches have been frequent since the start of the Ukraine war, including a drone crashing into an apartment building in May.
7: The Slovenian cyclist Tadej Pogačar is on the verge of winning the Tour de France race for a record-equalling fifth time. Going into the last day of full-on racing, he's more than 7 minutes ahead of his closest rival, Remco Evenepoel. He extended his lead by winning Friday's stage, which featured a grueling ascent of the L'Alpe d'Huez. Today's stage features a different route up the same mountain. Sunday's final stage is normally a procession, with riders sipping champagne as they cycle to the Champs-Élysées. BBC News.
2: Thanks very much. You're listening to the newsroom on the BBC World Service with me, Nick Miles. First, we're going to go to India. And that is the ecstatic sound of people on the streets of Delhi as they heard the news that the education minister had resigned. It was the culmination of weeks of demonstrations following the leak of a national entrance exam and a series of controversies that led to these protests. Dharmendra Pada, the education minister, said he was saddened by those demonstrations over the last 10 days, but the unity of the country needed to be maintained. Azadeh Mashiri is our correspondent in Delhi and joins us now. Azadeh, a turn of events few would have imagined until this week. What were the underlying factors that led to this?
12: Absolutely. And I'm in a car in a nearby street because there's still no internet service at the protest sites. In fact, most people there learnt because of one phone call that went through to the founder of the movement, Abhijit Dibke, who then signalled it to the rest of the crowd. They haven't even been able to access, those who have been camping out of the protest sites, Instagram videos that Narendra Modi has put out this week to try and reach out to younger audiences, to younger voters. Now, here comes the culmination of years of frustration about high unemployment, a lack of opportunities, and feeling like young Indians aren't represented by mainstream politics. And this really came to a head after the leak of that national entrance exam. For context, it's an exam that that anyone who wants to enter a medical college in India must take unless they buy a private seat. And so many families pour their savings into this to help their children study, to offer them a better life. And so the fact that the exam was leaked and students were forced to resit it was a scandal as far as the young protesters are concerned. It's not the first time there have been alleged leaks of these exams, and it fueled that anger that these young Indians have been feeling for some time now.
2: Azadeh, the focus of the demonstrators, the education minister, is now gone. There are supposedly new talks between the demonstrators and the government later today. Do you think this will be enough to placate them?
12: Well, there are a series of other demands made by the CJP that the protesters I've spoken to throughout the week do really care about. One of them relates to an allegation that 20 students took their own lives because they were forced to resit that entrance exam. There are families who have turned up at the protest site saying that they've lost loved ones as a result of the stress of this ordeal. Now, the CJP wants compensation for those families. They also want a series of other reforms when it comes to the education system. And so for now, the Cockroach Junta Party has asked protesters to stay put until they have the resignation in writing and after they have a response to some of these other demands. But whether the resignation is enough to perhaps call off the scale of these protests, that remains to be seen.
2: Now, Narendra Modi is clearly rattled by this. He's posted videos appealing directly to young people. How damaged is he by all this?
12: I mean, it's a serious crack in one of the most effective politicians that India has ever seen. More than 12 years in office. He's not a good politician. He's considered a master politician. And these last few weeks, especially the last few days, have revealed to him that he is not getting through to India's youth. When I spoke to people about the two Instagram reels that he posted this week, appealing to young Indians without mentioning the protests or acknowledging the Cockroach Junta Party, one person told me it felt out of touch. Others said they completely ignored it. They feel like he doesn't understand and understand them, all the difficulties that they've been facing. And that's part of the appeal of the Cockroach Junta Party to them. It's not a political party. It's a movement. And they feel it's one that can unite them.
2: Thanks very much, Azadeh Mashiri there in Delhi for us. Now, the authorities in parts of southern Europe are working hard to contain large wildfires which are threatening the Spanish capital, Madrid, and the city of Bordeaux in southwestern France. More than 200,000 people have been ordered to leave their homes so far. Well, Spain's Prime Minister, Pedro Sanchez, has been visiting a village at the heart of the fire-affected area. Speaking in the past hour, he said the priority for the emergency services was to save lives and warned that a complex fight lay ahead. He said weather conditions had become more favourable.
9: It is true that right now we have a window of opportunity in order to tackle against the wildfires and in order to protect and save lives. And let me just tell to the citizens and media that this is a complex situation, that right now the weather is helping, but we will have complex times ahead. It's true that temperatures have dropped a little bit, but still the wind is making it difficult.
2: Meanwhile, in France, President Macron has ordered the army to mobilise to help contain a large wildfire near Bordeaux, which has been described as the worst the country has ever seen. Well, these people in Saint-Aubin-de-Médoc, 15 kilometres or so north of the city, spoke briefly as they were leaving the area in their cars.
3: It's a bit stressful, but we have no choice. We just have to evacuate. It's sad. It's true, it really is a disaster.
4: It's a lack of resources. If the fire hasn't been put out, it's because we're short of water bombing aircraft. We lost two men in the commune of Saint-Médard-en-Jalles, two firefighters, 2 days ago. These are situations that are unacceptable to me. Unacceptable.
2: Our Paris correspondent Hugh Schofield gave us this update on the situation in France.
13: The focus is still very much on this main fire, which is now the biggest, I think, I mean, I've seen it described as the biggest in French, modern French history, which has consumed 30,000 hectares of land and forest west of Bordeaux. Now, this is the one we've been focusing on for the last couple of days, the one that yesterday was threatening beaches and the resorts around the Bay of Arcachon and Cap Ferret, leading to the evacuation of Cap Ferret, you know, tens of thousands of people having to drive out or be taken out by boat from there. That fire is still very much alive, are now moving east, inland. The winds have changed. And so the focus this morning, Saturday morning, is on the big metropolis of Bordeaux, not directly under threat yet, but if the fire were to move more in the direction it's moving in now, then the suburbs of Bordeaux would begin to be under threat. And so what's happened is that the authorities have ordered the evacuation of a number of these suburbs of western Bordeaux, including Mérignac, or part of Mérignac, which is where the airport is. It's all quite alarming, but the authorities are saying this does not mean that the fire is at our gates. It's still probably 40 kilometres away, 50 kilometres away, but it's moving in that direction. And what's also very important is that the smoke, obviously, is also blowing in that direction. And I think maybe that's the more severe problem now, is that the smoke is beginning to become an issue in these western parts of Bordeaux. And there are other fires as well, one further to the south. It's along a good way away. There's no prospect of it merging, which is also in holiday areas around Biscarros. Quite apart from the others that there are around the country, there are a lot of other smaller fires around the country which aren't getting the attention because everything has been focused on this big one.
2: And Hugh, in terms of the firefighting operation, my understanding is that French firefighters are being bolstered by others from across Europe.
13: President Macron has triggered a European mechanism, which is an appeal basically to other countries to help, and that will mean the arrival of firefighting planes from various countries. What's also happened is that President Macron has put the army on alert to come and help, and 500 troops are being sent to the zone around Bordeaux, not to do direct firefighting. I don't think they're equipped or trained to do that, but to do the kind of backup jobs, for example, clearing brush, creating fire breaks, doing jobs which firefighters are doing as well as actually dousing the flames. What everyone is saying is this is an unprecedented situation in a summer which has already gone down in the annals as the worst in memory in terms of wildfires. This is the worst so far this year.
2: That was Hugh Schofield. Let's look now at the developing military tension between Iranian-backed Houthis in Yemen and Saudi Arabia. Well, a few days ago, the Houthis announced a maritime blockade on Saudi Arabia and fired on oil tankers in the Red Sea. In retaliation, Saudi Arabia launched airstrikes on the Yemeni port city of Hodeidah. Now, Saudi air defences are reported to have intercepted two ballistic missiles fired from Yemen. Joining me in the studio is our Middle East analyst, Sebastian Asher. Sebastian, tell us more about these escalating attacks and why they matter.
10: Well, the latest attacks are what the Houthis say is retaliation for the Saudi attacks on Hodeidah, this major port that's still under the control of the Houthis. And the Houthis say that they attacked the oil facilities, major oil facilities in Saudi Arabia, in Yanbu, and in Jizan. Jizan is very close to Yemen, to the far south. Yanbu is much higher up. As you're saying, what we've heard essentially from the other side, these are Greek military officials. They operate the air defense at Yanbu, saying that they intercepted two ballistic missiles. There's no reports of damage, no reports of casualties, but it is a continuation of what seems to be a new front in the wider conflict in the Middle East. It's one that's been threatened for some time. It's one the Houthis, who receive backing, although they're by no means totally controlled by the Iranians, have been threatening to close off the Bab el-Mandeb Strait. That's another key waterway after the Strait of Hormuz. And the Saudis have been using it because of the strangulation of the Strait of Hormuz to get some of their oil cargo through the Red Sea. And essentially the Houthis have said, this is after an attack on the airport in Sana'a by the Saudis a couple of weeks ago. They said then that they may well initiate this blockade on Saudi ships. They're saying it's restricted to Saudis at the moment, but as you can imagine, as with the Strait of Hormuz, any such attacks will dissuade other ships from taking that route.
2: Indeed. Meanwhile, Sebastian, after 13 straight days of US bombing raids on Iran, none were reported on Friday night. Can we read anything into that? What's going on?
10: I think it's difficult because there are so many switchbacks in this conflict that to say that this marks a shift is too early. I think what it marks is a pause. We had President Trump essentially saying that he's considering a much bigger escalation beyond the 13 days that we've seen, 13 days and nights of strikes exchanged between the two sides, essentially a sign of his frustration that the Iranians are not bending to the will of the US. So this may be a moment in which the US, Washington, are collecting their thoughts ahead perhaps of such an attack, or a sense that after 13 nights, 13 days, hasn't really achieved that much.
2: Thanks, Sebastian. Sebastian Asher there. You're listening to The Newsroom from the BBC World Service. Now, back in April, the White House Correspondents Association dinner was postponed after a gunman disrupted the event by opening fire at a checkpoint. On Friday night, Donald Trump hosted a second uninterrupted attempt to hold that annual gala, which celebrates press freedom. In a speech lasting more than an hour, President Trump took swipes at some of the journalists in the room, and many of his political rivals too, but noted that his original speech was going to

0: even more vicious. Well, here the US president explains to the journalists in the audience that they were lucky to have him.
1: I believe in the free press more than anyone in this room does. Maybe not quite. But that's why I'm proud to be the most open and transparent president in history. They called me that. But you people have no idea how lucky you are. When I'm gone, you're all going to be broke. Your business model is going to be finished. No, it's true. When I'm not around, you're going to be broke. There's not going to be anybody to report on. Nobody gives a damn about anybody else.
0: Well, President Trump jokes that he'll seek another term in the Oval Office, which he can't do for constitutional reasons, and he revisited that idea on Friday evening.
1: My intention to run for a fourth term as President of the United States. I will be doing that. Thank you. I'm going to do it. Should be easy. I'm getting very good at running for president.
0: And he went on to defend the war in Iran and even offered some praise for the work of the White House press corps. Our correspondent in Washington, Nomia Iqbal, was listening to the speech. So what stood out for her?
2: It was classic Donald Trump in that he performed. He's a performer, but he kind of blurs his speech. It's part a comedy routine, part a political rally, part a presidential address. There will be lots of people that will listen to that speech in which he, you know, talked about how much all the journalists in the room had Trump derangement syndrome. He talked about running again for another term, which he constitutionally can't. He likes to toy with the press on that one. So there'll be lots of people that look at that speech, listen to that speech, and they will either think classic Donald Trump, he's funny, and there'll be others who'll be horrified by it. But, you know, the dinner itself, it's always been a bit controversial. I've gone to that dinner in the past, and it's glamorous and absurd because you're in a room with the president and with very famous lawmakers, and then there are celebrities as well and lobbyists. And there are those who think that it's too cozy, that it's too establishment. And actually, Donald Trump felt that way as well once about the dinner. It was all part of his anti-establishment attitude. Whereas there is the White House Correspondents Association itself, which hosts the dinner. They're an independent group of organizations covering the White House, who would say it's important to be in the room with these people who you're meant to be scrutinizing and holding to account.
3: And what sort of reception do you think he got tonight? Was it a warm one?
2: I think so. I think it was a warm one. The press laughed at his jokes. There is this sort of awkward relationship the press and Donald Trump have. Donald Trump has changed the media landscape a lot in Washington. So now when you go to the White House, there's alternative press there who would have been there at the event, at the dinner tonight. They are seen as more pro-Trump, should I say, more sympathetic to Donald Trump. There is still the legacy media there. You know, they've not been reduced in any way, but they don't kind of dominate as much as they did before. And so I think that in some ways is probably why Donald Trump is a little bit comfortable with going to these events now. He knows he has people in the room. So overall, it looks like everyone had a good time.
0: That was Nomia Iqbal speaking to Pete Ross. A US-based author whose book is reportedly considered seditious by the Hong Kong authorities has told the BBC she was shocked and surprised to learn that it had been seized in raids on bookstores. Well, five booksellers were arrested last week in the third such police operation on those kind of shops in Hong Kong in recent months. Emily Feng is a correspondent for US National Public Radio. Her book is called Let Only Red Flowers Bloom, Identity and Belonging in Xi Jinping's China. She's been speaking to Julian Warwicker.
4: I've been in touch with journalists who have written stories about the arrests and trying to hear more about what they've heard from booksellers in the region. I don't have a lot of clarity, and I'm still not sure to this day what exactly triggered the raids and arrests of these booksellers. But from what I've been able to learn from journalists based in Hong Kong, indeed, my book was among several that were seized by Hong Kong customs and police.
5: Why might the Hong Kong authorities not like it?
4: So first, I just want to say I was shocked. I was so surprised when I got a text one afternoon a couple of weeks ago saying your book was perhaps one of the books that was seized in these raids. I feel like I've written a pretty mild book about portrayals of ordinary people living in mainland China and their issues struggling with identity and how identity has become very important for the Communist Party of China to control. I understand that I might think that this is mild, even-handed journalistic investigation into how ordinary people live and struggle against their government in China. But this is a sensitive subject in China. While I was reporting the book and doing news reports for NPR, I would regularly encounter surveillance and pushback from authorities on related stories that I was doing. I didn't expect that this would trigger raids and arrests, however, in Hong Kong, where people used to travel to buy books that were not available in mainland China. Now, when I came out with Let Only Red Flowers Bloom, I assumed that it would only be able to be published in Taiwan. I didn't expect it to be sold in mainland China. And I also, unfortunately, with the national security law in Hong Kong, did not expect the book to be sold in Hong Kong either. So I was shocked that it had been seized, and I was also shocked that people in Hong Kong were selling and importing it. The foreign authors, when they wanted to sell in China, they would apply for what's called an ISBN number, which is a code that accompanies all books that are published in the world, and China would approve or not approve an ISBN that would then allow that book to be published in mainland China. I know that when my Taiwanese publisher translated my book into Mandarin Chinese, we never applied at all for an ISBN to be published in mainland China. We just knew that we weren't going to get it. But Hong Kong was in this gray space. It technically has to abide by this ISBN system, but no one was really checking, and booksellers had free rein to do what they wanted to if they felt like the book was editorially worthy of being sold in Hong Kong. And obviously that's changed. So I'm both surprised, but I've also been kind of in mourning about the whole thing. You know, if my book is considered seditious material, then I think as the author, I'm considered a seditious person. And I have not been able to go back to mainland China to report for about 4 years. And I feel even going to Hong Kong now is probably a little risky.
0: That was Emily Feng. In recent years, a lot of music festivals have closed down because, quite simply, they're finding it difficult to make a profit. But some have now made a comeback this year. One of those is the world music festival known as WOMAD, which was founded by the musician Peter Gabriel back in 1982. It celebrates the world's many forms of music, often material that's outside the mainstream. And the festival didn't take place in 2025. Now it's back, though, although it has moved to a new site and downsized slightly. Martin Venard went to it in the southwest of England.
6: I'm Paula Henderson, and I'm the festival programmer for the WOMAD Festival. We really missed not being here, you know, doing what we love last year. So to be back in the field, having artists arriving right now, that's what it's all about. To be honest, it is really difficult, especially as an independent festival. The fact that we're here and we'll carry on for the future is just a beautiful feeling.
7: One essential ingredient of a festival is the artists, and an event like WOMAD provides a showcase for international musicians who aren't necessarily part of the mainstream music scene.
8: I am K.O.G. Kweku of Ghana. My music is storytelling over selective sonic energy.
9: How important is it, a festival like WOMAD, for an artist like you?
8: It's mind-blowing. I'm from a little suburb of Accra, and for me to even be somewhere on a stage thought of by somebody, a legend like Peter Gabriel, to even include somebody like me, it's humbling, and I'm so grateful for his vision.
10: I'm Charlie Wardle from TNCE, a duo, me and my brother. We are experimental band mixing Chinese music, traditional music with jazz, post-punk.
9: So if something like WOMAD disappeared, how damaging would it be to a musician like yourself?
10: Festivals like WOMAD, where they're finding independent artists, they're giving them a showcase, they're giving them money, they're giving them experience. If that's taken away, suddenly you get less music.
7: Another essential element to cooking up a successful festival is attracting the paying public.
11: I like independent festivals which have a range of unusual music where you see something that you didn't know and you didn't expect.
12: I like the fact that you can just wander around, not really have an agenda about who you want to see, and just if you like the sound of something, you just stop and listen.
0: That report was by Martin Venard. You've been listening to the newsroom from the BBC World Service with me, Nick Mars. Before we go, here's a reminder of the main news. India's education minister, who has been the main target of a youth-led movement of protest, has now resigned. But the leader of that movement has said the fight against the authorities was not over. That is it from me and the rest of the team. Many thanks for listening. Goodbye.
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15: Coming up on The Fifth Floor with me, Farinak Amidi. Vulture populations around the world are in decline, but they do a vital environmental job.
16: They don't just eat flesh. 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They have such a complex digestive system that is so acidic that it can swallow bones and it doesn't hurt them. So they clean up the trash, they clean up the carcass.
15: How one conservation project is turning the decline of these birds around after the news.
17: BBC News with Chris Aldridge. India's education minister, who's been the main target of a huge youth-led protest movement, has resigned. Dhamendra Pradhan said he was saddened by the demonstrations of the past 10 days and the unity of the country needed to be maintained. The Spanish government has declared a national emergency as wildfires continue to ravage the western outskirts of the capital, Madrid. The Prime Minister said the situation remained complex for firefighters, warning that climate change was causing forest fires to exceed forecasts. Saudi air defences are reported to have intercepted 2 ballistic missiles fired from Yemen, targeting oil refineries as the conflict in the Middle East widens. The Iranian-backed Houthis in Yemen say they've attacked targets in Saudi Arabia in retaliation for Saudi airstrikes on the Yemeni port city of Hodeidah. The UN Secretary General Antonio Guterres has called for the international community to spare no effort to support the people of Syria as he begins a visit to the country. Romania's Ministry of Defense has announced that its air force has shot down a second drone in 2 days that entered its airspace near the border with Ukraine. It did not say where the drone came from. The former top anti-corruption prosecutor in Indonesia has been detained on corruption charges. The official, Febri Adriansyah, is accused of money laundering. He denies any wrongdoing. A Canadian woman of Chinese origin has been arrested in Belgium on suspicion of spying while working as an intern at a NATO site. Belgian prosecutors say the woman is suspected of espionage on behalf of a third country and of belonging to a criminal organization. The Slovenian cyclist Tadej Pogacar is on the verge of winning the Tour de France race for a record-equalling 5th time. Going into the last day of full-on racing, he's more than 7 minutes ahead of his closest rival. BBC News.

0: Welcome to the fifth floor from the BBC World Service with me, Farenak Amidi. The BBC World Service broadcasts in 45 languages around the world. Our job here at the fifth floor is to bring you the best of those stories in English and to also get you closer to the extraordinary work our journalists do. Coming up on the fifth floor, we hear about the Russian vigilante group who takes it upon themselves to uphold Putin's so-called traditional Russian values.
1: They're rather Orthodox, so they have good relations with the Russian Orthodox Church. They, of course, pro-war, so they support Russian war against Ukraine. They are against LGBT people. They are actively promoting the abortion ban in Russia. They don't like being labeled as nationalists or far right. They call themselves patriots. But their rhetoric could be described as nationalist.
0: And we hear about the changing reputation of the last empress of Vietnam.
2: She was truly ways ahead of her times.

0: carrion falls into this unlucky group, with roughly 70% of vultures globally under threat of extinction. Nigeria's vultures are no exception. BBC West Africa journalist Makuachi Okafor, based in Lagos, has been investigating this story, and he's here to talk about his findings. So, when you were a child, Makuachi, how common was it to see vultures?
1: It was actually quite common. So I grew up in the, I didn't grow up in Lagos, which is a big city. In a smaller city, vultures were quite common in Enugu, southeastern part of Nigeria. I remember when I go to market with my mom and she goes to pick up meat in the abattoir, you would see vultures literally like hanging on the roof, playing around and all that. But I've realized that I don't see them quite often anymore. While I haven't been to Enugu so recently because I left there a couple of years ago, I just noticed that I haven't seen vultures almost at all here in Lagos.
0: So how serious is the decline of population of vultures according to conservationists?
1: The conservationists that I've been speaking with said it's actually very serious, especially here in Nigeria and across West Africa. They've talked about things moving to actually receiving global attention enough for vultures being labeled as critically endangered in Nigeria. So it's quite serious.
0: Why are they so important ecologically?
1: Think of vultures as trash movers. Now, imagine in your street, people put out trash, but there is nobody to move the trash. Everybody's going to be sick in a couple of weeks. Now, in the forest, in the wild, when carcasses die, when animals die, or when some animals hunt what they need, pick up probably just the head or the heart and they leave the rest of it, there's a potential that everything is going to get rotten and perhaps get washed into water that people drink or spread diseases. But vultures are very special because they don't just eat flesh. They actually eat bone. They have such a complex digestive system that is so acidic that it can swallow bones and it doesn't hurt them. And even the diseases that animals carry, most times they have such protected immune system that it doesn't affect them. So they clean up the trash, they clean up the carcass. But when you have them out of the wild, out of the ecosystem, then these carcasses are going to be there and they're going to potentially spread disease. They're going to be washed into water bodies and people are going to drink out of these water bodies and everybody's going to fall sick. So conservationists are saying that this is why we're also seeing rise of diseases, zoonotic diseases, that diseases that we get from animals in our world today. Lots of people are noticing now that vultures are disappearing, particularly from big cities and even smaller rural areas. So much that there's now a national alarm on it, even reaching to the government, and it's quite a big deal now.
0: But what is the reason for this decline?
1: So it's a mix of many things. I've been researching on this for quite a while, and I've had to even travel to some communities during the course of my research, and I've spoken to lots of conservationists. There are traditional reasons to why vultures are disappearing. Vultures aren't particularly seen as cute. They're not there. You see them in trash. So they're not as pretty as those birds that we like. So they're ignored. Sometimes they're poisoned because people don't want them around their homes. They are shushed away. But these are like the smaller issues. The bigger issues remains that vultures are being hunted for many reasons. First, there is an international market, according to the conservationists I've been speaking, for vultures. Vultures are being taken from Nigeria, from West Africa, from Africa, and they're being shipped to other continents, sometimes Asia, for medicine, from what I've gathered. But beyond that, locally, there are lots of traditional African worship where vultures and vulture eggs and vulture nests are used for what people consider as black magic or juju locally. We still have lots of people who practice traditional worship and they use this for protection, they use this for medication, local traditional drugs, they use this for good luck charm. So it's a complex mix of many things. So For the traditional worshippers who tend to use vultures for their practices, there are lots of uses from what I've gathered. People use vulture parts, sometimes the feathers, sometimes the eggs, sometimes the nests, for protection.

0: say you want to travel and you need spiritual protection. These are some of the parts that people, the healers and the traditional leaders, worshippers will use to make such charm for you. Now, people also use vultures, from what I've gathered, for good luck charm. You're about to go for an exam, or you want to go for an interview, and you want to be sure you get your good luck. Vultures are used. Also used for health reasons. Pregnant women, people who have ailments that they can't cure. And sometimes people locally may not want to either go to orthodox medicine because they don't trust it, or it is too expensive. These people have no health insurance coverage, so easier to just go to the traditional healer and get answers to the health issues you have. So this sort of puts pressure on the vulture population. And there are many other practices around it, but it covers both health, good luck, protection, and things like that. Then lastly, because urbanization is rising across many Nigerian and African cities, lots of trees are being cut down. Vultures need trees. And when you cut down their trees and take away their nest and take away their eggs, they're not going to be vultures. So this has been happening so fast and so critically. And unfortunately, vultures aren't like cats that have lots of pups. They have maybe one chick all their life. And when you do this, it takes lots of years to replenish.
1: You mentioned that in Nigeria, vultures are used for medicinal and spiritual practices. How widespread is this?
0: I may not personally know by experience because I'm not involved in traditional worship, but from what I've heard, it is widespread. The conservationists that I've been speaking with say they sometimes engage traditional healers who tell them, as at 5 years ago, a vulture or a vulture part could be as low as 50,000 naira. But because of the high demand, now they go as high as 250,000 naira. People really are hunting and looking for vultures for these purposes. I've also heard that sometimes, especially when there is meant to be some big spiritual festivals, you get to get lots of demand for vultures. So it is perhaps quite widespread, at least enough to make such impact on our environment and the ecology.
1: And what about the international demand?
0: Oh, now that is a huge one. So the conservationists that I've been speaking with talked about Nigeria not just being a country where vultures are hunted, but also a transient country. So people move their trade from across West Africa into Nigeria, where they are now shipped off to continents like Asia and other parts of the world. It is quite huge. But unfortunately, Nigeria is one of those countries where there's a bit of porous borders, and it just makes it the fertile ground for such trade.
1: So tell us about the links that have been identified with Asian countries.
0: There's been specifics in countries like China. There's also been South Korea, but this is not as heavy as it is in countries like China. That's been one of the hotspots where such trades for vultures and even other animals moved from West Africa.
1: And how did Nigeria become the trading ground for this?
0: Nigeria is a huge country. It is more like the commercial capital of West Africa, if I'm to say. Lots of trade and goods move through here. We have quite a very active port that is also very open, more or less. So lots of trade and commercial activities happen historically, even beyond now, from the pre-colonial times. So it has just made Nigeria the perfect hotspot.
1: How do they source them? Do you know?
0: Most times they go through local hunters, from what I've heard. So there are lots of local hunters who find this very lucrative. So these people, local hunters, have links with herbal, like healers, traditional healers who make such requests and say, "Hi, Mr. Hunter, I have a request for 5 vultures. Can you get this for me?" And those hunters, because they practically live in the forest and in the bushes, know exactly where to get the vultures, where to get the nests, where to get the eggs. So they are more or less like the middlemen who move these vultures to the traditional healers who either make the medicines or facilitate the trade internationally.
1: But it's not all doom and gloom. There's some good work being done. Tell us about the work that the conservationists are doing in Anambra State.
0: Yes, I traveled from Lagos to Anambra. Quite a long journey. It was like an hour flight. And I went to a particular community called Oka Ititi. Now, in this place, unlike communities near them, vultures are kept safe. They're considered sacred because of, surprisingly, by their own traditional worship, vultures are seen as good omen. So when they offer sacrifices to the deity, if a vulture picks it up, they are happy because it feels like, oh, our sacrifices have been taken up. So this is what happens in Oka Ititi. Now, conservationists found out about it and decided that these are the perfect foot soldiers to, quote unquote, pick up and hire as volunteers who will preach the good gospel of vultures to not just their own community, but communities around them. So the Nigerian Conservation Fellowship, one of the conservation units in Nigeria, started working with locals in this community. So they ensure that they monitor, they track, they equip the community people to also not just already encourage a culture of saving vultures and seeing that they have this safe haven, but also to tell neighboring communities and even stop hunters who sometimes move into their community from grabbing vultures. So this is what they have done. So it's like a beautiful mix of traditional worship and science marrying to produce such a good result.
1: So what has been the result? What changes have you seen?
0: I have spoken with one man in that community who they have said is at the center of the awareness program. They call him the King of Vultures. And he said, as at 2017, he started the monitoring of vultures with his binoculars and some of the trainings he has received from the conservationists. He said they used to record just sighting about 15 vultures, 16 vultures. But now, fast forward to years later, they actually record up to 150 vultures, 160 vultures. Yes, that's an indication of sharp results, more or less, because they have been not just shushing people away who want to come hunt vultures. Because of the practice they have in their community, it also encourages vultures from neighboring places to come get some safety in their community. Mm,
1: thank you so much.
0: You're welcome.
1: Thank you, Mike Wochi Okafor from BBC West Africa. In Vietnam, The Last Empress, a new film inspired by the life of the final empress of the Nguyen dynasty, appears to be provoking a strong reaction. Nam Phuong is a well-known historical figure in Vietnam, but along with her husband Bao Dai, who abdicated in 1945, she was also seen as a puppet of the French colonial regime. Nam Phuong, educated in France and raised in a Catholic family, faced much criticism. And the couple were often portrayed as neglecting their country and indulging in a life of luxury while the people suffered from hunger, a framing that underscored the legitimacy of the post-monarchical government. Since the release of the trailer of The Last Empress, this years-long debate in Vietnam about the couple has bubbled back to life. Meanwhile, a group of their descendants have publicly called on filmmakers to treat Vietnam's history and cultural heritage with care and respect, following renewed criticism of their ancestors. Duc Ha, from the BBC's Bangkok Bureau, told The Fifth Floor he hopes it may become possible for Vietnamese people to see the human story behind all the debate around Vietnam's last royals.
2: It's easy to trust them strictly. But to be fair, they were just people caught in the very chaotic times in history of Vietnam. And Nam Phuong, according to several researchers, she was truly ways ahead of her times. Raised in southern Vietnam and educated in France, she represents a brand new style of woman back then, as she was smart, fluent in French, confident, yet still deeply respectful of her roots. She was never just the wife of the king. She handled her marriage with incredible class and self-respect, and when the royal era ended, she didn't break down. She stayed strong, quietly raising her kids on her own with so much grace. So I think maybe it's time people stop judging them so harshly and start looking at their story with a bit more fairness.
1: For now, The Last Empress is sparking a wider conversation in Vietnam about how the country's history should be portrayed on screen. Thank you, Duc Ha, from the BBC's Bangkok Bureau. You're listening to the documentary from the BBC World Service. This is The Fifth Floor, and I'm Farhana Kamidi. In a private party in a Russian town, Katya was about to blow out the candles on her 30th birthday cake when masked men burst into the nightclub that she had hired and began physically and verbally attacking her friends. The swoop was instigated by a vigilante group called Ruskaya Obshchina that wants to accelerate President Vladimir Putin's agenda to stamp out what he describes as Western liberalism and promote traditional family-orientated values. As is sometimes the case in these raids, members of the town's police also joined them, shutting down the party and interrogating the guests. Amalia Zatari of BBC Russian has been looking into this vigilante group, and she joins me now. Hi, Amalia. Welcome to the Fifth Floor. So can you tell us, what are the main values of this group, Ruskaya Obshchina?
3: As you said, they support Putin's agenda on traditional values. They're rather orthodox, so they have good relations with the Russian Orthodox Church. They, of course, pro-war. So they support Russian war against Ukraine. They are against LGBT people. They are actively promoting the abortion ban in Russia. They don't like being labeled as nationalists or far right. They call themselves patriots. But their rhetoric could be described as nationalist. Mm-hmm. Their content in social media is full of hate speech towards migrants. And their rhetoric and views are very, very anti-migrant.
1: So tell me about some of the things they do. What kind of operations or things they are involved in?
3: They participate actively in Russian Orthodox Church events and celebrate Orthodox holidays. Also, they raise funds for Russian troops in Ukraine, and not just medicaments or clothes, for example, but also military supplies like drones and so on. Mm. Also, they participate actively in police raids in areas, for example, where migrants live. Also, they're pretty active in filing denunciations and complaints with the authorities, calling for cancellation of different events, for example, concerts by musicians who oppose the war or basically just not support the war.
1: You actually got to speak to Katya, the woman who had her birthday party in a club raided by this group. What does she tell you about her experience and what happened to her and her friends?
3: Katya is a young woman from Russian city of Arkhangelsk. So her party attracted some people with unusual appearance, for example, with piercing, with like unusual way of styling themselves. Ruskaya Obshchina didn't like her parties. They said it was LGBT parties. And I think they also mentioned that it was sex parties. But actually, she didn't nothing wrong. Her parties were not illegal. But Ruskaya Obshchina raided her party with the police. They verbally abused people. They checked their documents. And they were looking for anything, basically for any LGBT propaganda, whatever it might be. Because LGBT propaganda is banned in Russia, but they didn't find anything. Later, after the raid, Katya was convicted for blasphemy because there had been a red neon, like, cross-shaped light hanging on the wall. So the party basically ended up for Katya with a criminal case against her.
1: We have a clip of Katya talking about her experience. Let's have a listen.
4: У меня есть ощущение, то что люди с русской общиной искусственно создали.
5: I feel that people from Ruskaya Obshchina created an incident to be offended. If Ruskaya Obshchina hadn't broken into my party, they wouldn't have been offended and found a reason to punish me.
1: And you actually got to speak to someone who was in the Ruskaya Obshchina at the time that you spoke with him, and you called him Dmitry. We have a clip of him speaking to you, so let's have a listen.
6: Лучше всего одним словом писать чернушкая община — это братство. Люди просто устали, как бы уже от этого беспредела, да, ведь то, что видят, что
7: If I had to describe Ruskaya Obshchina in one word, it has to be brotherhood. People are just tired of all this chaos. They see the police aren't coping. They want to help society, to keep the streets safe. It's a resistance to foreign invasion.
1: What is he talking about there?
3: Yes, he called Ruskaya Obshchina like a Russian brother, what he said. And actually he also said a lot of pretty weird things about it. For example, he compared migrants with a virus and Russia with a human body. And he said that Ruskaya Obshchina is like something which is defending like human body from this virus outside.
1: And I know that you looked at the data for their subscriptions on their Telegram channel, and there was a spike in their subscription back in March of 2024. Why is that?
3: In March 2024, there was a big attack on Russian Krokus City Hall. Is the place where a lot of like big gigs and like concerts took place in outskirts of Moscow, and it was the huge attack in Russia. More than 140 people were killed there and hundreds were injured. After the attack, Russian police detained attackers who held Tajikistan citizenship. And that caused a huge growth of anti-migrants use among Russian people.
1: Mm.
3: So at that point, the content of Ruskaya Obshchina got many, many views and was widely shared. And they got many, many new followers.
1: And are there any other reasons why they are gaining more popularity these days?
3: After the war started, Russian authorities need support from ordinary people, from ordinary Russians. And Russian nationalists were among the first people who supported the war and who agreed to promote this like Russian narratives, Kremlin narratives, and Russian war propaganda. But now I think Russian authorities are trying to somehow divide themselves from Ruskaya Obshchina, because there was a case when a person died after Ruskaya Obshchina raided his house. And, you know, when there are so many people with so radical views in a group, basically a lot of men, some of whom have combat experience, because there are members of Ruskaya Obshchina who actually participated in Russian war in Ukraine and then like got injured and joined Ruskaya Obshchina. Now I think it's an open question what would happen with Ruskaya Obshchina, because it's not clear if Russian authorities still need such a radical group or not.
1: Thank you, Amalia Zatari of BBC Russia. And if you want to watch Amalia's film, you can find it on YouTube. It's called Inside Russia's New Pro-Kremlin Vigilantes. That's all we've got time for today. If you want to let us know what you think about the show or you have questions for us, send an email to thefifthfloor@bbc.co.uk. We love hearing from you. You can write to us at thefifthfloor, all one word, @bbc.co.uk.

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2: It's just before dawn at a checkpoint between Israel and the West Bank, just meters from the soldiers. 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And since October the 7th, it's a rare space for Israelis and Palestinians to join together.
3: The minute young people don't come into contact with Israelis, the fact that Israelis don't come into contact with Palestinians, we demonize each other. Why do you think that the Palestinians who are being closed in with all of these gates, why do you think that gives you security if you're creating more and more frustration? Better to feel a little insecure and open up a window to a better future.
2: Join me, Naomi Sherbal-Ball, for the documentary after the latest BBC News.
4: BBC News with Moira Alderson. India's education minister, who's been the main target of a huge youth-led protest movement, has resigned. Dhimendra Pradhan said he was saddened by the demonstrations of the past 10 days and that the unity of the country needed to be maintained. Student anger against the government was fueled by the repeated leaking of exam papers, Ambarasan Etarajan reports.
5: Protesters gathered at the main site in the Indian capital cheered as one of the leaders of the Cockroach Janata Party, a youth-led movement, announced the resignation of the education minister, saying, "We have done it." The stepping down of Dharmendra Pradhan will be seen as a major victory for the protesters who have been holding rallies for weeks across the country. In his resignation letter, Mr. Pradhan said he took responsibility for the medical school entrance exam paper leak from day one.
4: The Spanish government has declared a national emergency as wildfires continue to ravage the western outskirts of Madrid. The Prime Minister warned that climate change was causing forest fires to exceed forecasts. In southwest France, 60,000 people have been ordered to leave their homes. These people, in a village near Bordeaux, spoke briefly as they were leaving the area in their cars.
6: It's a bit stressful. Well, we have no choice. We just have to evacuate. It's sad. It's true. It really is a disaster.
7: It's a manque de moyens.
8: It's a lack of resources. If the fire hasn't been put out, it's because we're short of waterbombing aircraft. We lost two men in the commune of Saint-Médard-en-Jalles, two firefighters, 2 days ago. These are situations that are unacceptable to me. Unacceptable.
4: Saudi air defences are reported to have intercepted two ballistic missiles fired from Yemen targeting oil refineries. The Iranian-backed Houthis in Yemen say they've attacked targets in Saudi Arabia in retaliation for Saudi airstrikes on the Yemeni port city of Hodeidah. Here's Sebastian Usher.
9: The Houthis say that they attacked the major oil facilities in Saudi Arabia, in Yanbu and in Jizan. Jizan is very close to Yemen, to the far south. Yanbu is much higher up. What we've heard, essentially, these are Greek military officials. They operate the air defence at Yanbu, saying that they intercepted two ballistic missiles. There's no reports of damage, no reports of casualties, but it is a continuation of what seems to be a new front in the wider conflict in the Middle East.
4: Sebastian Usher reporting. Romania's Ministry of Defence has announced that its air force has shot down a second drone in 2 days that entered its airspace near the border with Ukraine. A fighter jet from the Romanian Air Force trailed the drone and eventually destroyed it. You're listening to the latest world news from the BBC. A Canadian woman of Chinese origin has been arrested in Belgium on suspicion of spying while working as an intern at a NATO site. Belgian prosecutors say the woman is suspected of espionage on behalf of a third country and of belonging to a criminal organisation. She had been working at NATO's Supreme Headquarters Allied Powers Europe in Mons. Indonesia's former top anti-corruption prosecutor has been detained on corruption charges, which he denies. Febri Andreas Sansaya is accused of money laundering. Yusuf Taha has the details.
7: Mr. Adriansia stepped down a fortnight ago after raids on his home and other properties found cash worth $19 million in various currencies and 74 kilograms of gold bullion. A deputy attorney general said he had been placed in detention for an initial 20-day period at a Corruption Eradication Commission detention facility in Jakarta. Mr. Adriansia served in his anti-corruption role for more than 4 years and oversaw many of Indonesia's highest-profile graft prosecutions.
4: Competitors at Russia's National Athletics Championship have been forced to flee because of a threatened missile attack. Some left the stadium while others hid indoors along with some of those watching. The event in Yekaterinburg is seen as one of the country's biggest sports events, particularly since Russia was banned from most international sporting competitions. It's not clear where the threat came from, but a nearby branch of the Wildberries retail company was also evacuated. Wildberries warehouses were repeatedly hit by Ukrainian attacks last week. China's market regulator has fined the country's largest online travel provider more than $760 million for breaching anti-monopoly laws. An investigation by the regulator found the Trip.com group had abused its market dominance by restricting hotels' ability to use rival booking platforms. The firm has accepted the fine and said it would use the punishment as an opportunity for deep reflection. BBC News.
2: It's early morning, just after four, at the Tarkumia checkpoint, one of the main gateways in and out of the West Bank. To get here, Mohamed and Samir have had to travel for around an hour, passing by taxi and on foot around checkpoints closer to home. And it's here that they're met by Eddie, a volunteer who's driven from his kibbutz in southern Israel to meet them and drive to hospital just outside Tel Aviv.
10: Good morning. Good morning. Nice to meet you.
2: 7-year-old Samir and his father, Mohamed Al-Rub, are among the dozens of Palestinian patients who wake up at the crack of dawn each day and travel to Israeli hospitals for much-needed treatment.
10: How are you, Kifalik?
11: Tabana.
2: Exhausted, Samir smiles faintly before falling asleep in the back of the car. I'm Naomi Sherbel-Ball, and for the documentary from the BBC World Service, I'm also up before dawn to speak to some of the patients and the volunteers who come together at checkpoints so that Palestinians like Samir can travel to hospital in Israel for life-saving treatment. Strangers from two places in conflict united for a car journey. A rare opportunity for humanity and connection in a fractured part of the world. This trip is one Samir and Mohamed have done many times over the last year and a half since Samir was diagnosed with a rare form of cancer. Known as Ewing sarcoma, it affects children's bones.
10: How are you feeling about today?
11: Good. Yeah. But I hope the test of Samir, of blood, of all things is good when we reach.
2: Samir is one of thousands of patients who need specialist treatment they just can't get in hospitals in the West Bank, and so the Palestinian Authority pays for them to be treated in Israel.
11: Sometimes we suffer from pain in the leg. Now we talk to the specialist doctor. I would say to the doctor how this happened.
2: The journey to the hospital can be dangerous and fraught, and since October the 7th, tensions have deepened.
11: I am going to Israel every week now for my son because go to hospital, no problem. All people in the world, we have a humanity and volunteer transmission the patient from the border to the hospital free, and this is very, very big. We cannot know this person before this moment.
10: Yeah.
11: It's great,
10: yeah.
11: Very, very great.
2: Mohammed's talking about the more than 1,200 Israeli volunteers who continue to wait at West Bank checkpoints and Israeli hospitals to make sure Palestinian patients can access the often life-saving treatment they need. At times, they've navigated the roads despite rocket attacks from Gaza, from Lebanon and Iran. With no public transport available, taxis are prohibitively expensive for Palestinian patients. Without the volunteers, this journey would be impossible for most.
12: You know, in the kibbutz, we used to believe in peace.
2: 75-year-old Eddie Benedict, a former agronomist, speaks gently as he focuses on the road in the morning light.
12: It was an ideology to study Arabic in order to be able to communicate, to promote relationships between us and Arabs. So all of us in the kibbutz learned Arabic. It didn't help.
2: It's the first time that Eddie, Mohammed and Samir have met. These car journeys provide a rare space for Palestinians and Israelis to speak and sit together, away from military checkpoints. Volunteers call it an hour of peace.
11: Many words of Hebrew, Arabic,
12: Semitic languages.
2: The charity which organizes the car trips, Road to Recovery, used to pick up patients from Gaza as well, before October the 7th. Many of those who volunteered were so-called peaceniks from the kibbutzim, among the Israeli communities brutally attacked by Hamas.
12: I've lost friends, and friends of mine were abducted. It's still very, very painful. Something we have never been through before. You know, we have been at wars, and we have lost friends, and we have been injured. It was such a shock. It's we never experienced before.
2: Seven volunteers working for the Israeli charity were killed, among them well-known peace activists. But Eddie said he knew he had to continue to help, despite concerns from his family, who feared for his safety.
12: For myself, I can say that I had no doubts, no hesitations. I knew that I would keep doing this because a kid is a kid, a sick person is a sick person, and whoever needs help must get help. That's it.
2: And it's the actions of those who helped Eddie's own family survive the Holocaust in France that inspire him to keep volunteering today.
12: My mother was hidden in a Catholic orphanage. My father wandered from one place to another. When the war was over, he discovered that he's the only one who survived. His whole family was gone. All of them.
13: Does that story motivate you to do what you're doing now, driving to do this volunteering?
12: Well, it is significant. Knowing that people risk their lives in order to save other people, what I'm doing is nothing. I don't risk my life. And they definitely did. And it's funny because in front of our home in France, there was a Catholic orphanage which was run by the same order that my mother was in. And every day, you know, we used to get some sandwich or a fruit to enjoy during break. And every single day, my brother and myself, we got two sandwiches or two fruits. One for us, one for an orphan.
13: And you're carrying on those values, that message today?
12: We have to.
13: So we've just arrived at the children's hospital.
2: As we get out, Mohammed and Eddie give each other a warm hug. Thank you, Mohammed says in Hebrew.
12: Be well.
2: Be well, replies Eddie. It's a small gesture of the simple bond that's created during these journeys. Before Eddie leaves, I ask him how he approaches these car journeys and bridges the divide that separates him and the Palestinian patients he drives.
12: I think that what I am doing is saying what I have to say, and there is really no need to put words on it. So I guess that it's useless to have such conversations with Palestinians, with whom I could easily be friend with, and it's useless because nothing depends on us. We can talk and talk and talk. It will be empty words.
13: And you feel that since October the 7th, those conversations seem even more futile?
12: They are more than futile. I am much more pessimistic. It all depends on cynical political moves, and we are not part of it.
14: Good afternoon, Ahmad.
2: This is the documentary from the BBC World Service. I'm Naomi Sherbel-Boul, and this is Driving Across the Divide.
14: Good afternoon, Omar.
2: Every day, Israeli volunteers drop sick Palestinian children off at the automatic doors to the children's hospital, many suffering from cancer, blood disorders, and other life-threatening illnesses.
14: Nine.
2: Navigating different languages and health systems, it can be a bureaucratic tightrope. The numbers of Palestinian patients fell after October the 7th, but it's improving. Last year, 50% more patient visits were referred for treatment compared to 2024. But around a third of patients and the carers who cross with them still had their permits refused by Israel.
13: How was it?
11: Good.
13: Yeah?
11: The result is good and biochemistry test is good.
2: Mohammed knows he and Samir are among the lucky ones. According to international law, as an occupying power, in both the West Bank and Gaza, Israel has a legal obligation to provide access to health care. International organizations, including Doctors Without Borders, say it is not meeting those obligations. Samir's diagnosis has turned his life upside down. His parents say he's overly shy for his age, as his treatment has meant he misses school. But it's also stoked some ambition.
13: What would Samir like to be when he's older?
11: شو بتحب من يوم ما تكبر تصير؟
14: دكتور.
11: دكتور.
13: دكتور.
2: Samir and his family live in Deir Samet, a small town surrounded by olive and fruit trees, a few kilometers inside the occupied West Bank. A sign on the hillside welcomes visitors, and from here you can see the separation barrier. And in the distance, Israel and the Mediterranean Sea.
11: The dirty floor.
2: They live in a family home close to the town center, with different generations on each floor greeting us as we go. Among them, Samir's grandmother, the matriarch of the family.
11: I remember that very, very hard moment when we know my son suffered from cancer. This year changed my life. My life only for Samih medication. I hope not to return to this period in the future. And hope not for anybody in the world. For your son, for your daughter.
2: Despite the last 2 years throwing the war and his son's cancer at Mohammed, his optimism is defiant and insistent.
11: I am not feeling different in anything because I am Palestinian. In the opposite, it's very, very good feeling in the hospital and make many friends in Israel during medication of Samir. The relationship is very, very strong.
13: Were you afraid to go to Israel for the first time since the beginning of the war?
11: Talking with all Israelis now, the Palestinian and Israeli people is feeling not good in the both sides, not in one side, in Palestinian and Israeli people, because
15: every people in Palestine and Israeli people against to the war and killing everybody, Palestinian in Gaza and West Bank, not agree for this war. It's make very difficult life of all Palestinians. What the result for the war? Only killing the kids and children in Gaza and killing many people in Israel. There is the result of war. There is one solution for Israeli people: live together. We can live together. We should live together.
2: Just over 10 kilometers away, along Route 60, the main north-south road in the West Bank, lies the town of Beit Umar.
13: Just arrived at one of the entrances to Beit Umar. There's a bright orange gate which straddles the road into town. And most of the roads that provide access to the town have been blocked in this way for much of the war. The Israeli military say it's a security measure, but it makes life here very difficult, preventing residents from driving in and out of town. And so at the gate, people have to get out and then walk across the orange gate and take another car or taxi to continue their journey into town.
2: Welcoming us to their home, the 24-year-old Nasser and his parents, Bassam and Supa Adi. Nasser suffers from a rare enzyme disorder, glycogen storage disease type 1B, which can be life-threatening. It can affect almost every organ in the body, and he's struggled with it since birth.
16: When I was a kid, I was into cars and toys like other children, but I also had to focus on staying alive.
13: So just off the living room, we've got Nasser's room. The huge cupboard is dedicated to medical equipment, and Nasser is on the drip right now and receiving this important nutritional IV fluid, which goes directly into his veins and will prevent that sugar low that's so dangerous for him. We've just come up onto the roof of Nasser's house with Nasser's father, Bassam. How has this landscape changed in recent years?
16: Recently, settler outposts have been established near us. Taking these fields from the farmers of Beit Umar is like losing our soul. Farmers earn their living from this land. How can you take land from a farmer who has been cultivating and growing it in his family for 80 or even 100 years? It's heartbreaking.
2: Nasser's house is near the top of the hill, surrounded by olive and fig trees. Caravans on the neighboring hillside mark one of a number of outposts established in recent years, gradually encircling the town. These outposts, home to Israeli Jews, are illegal under international law.
16: They use violence in many ways. Sometimes they uproot trees, hurl stones, take away cattle from farmers, and deny people access to their land. You don't feel safe in your house or your shop.
2: Since October the 7th, the United Nations says that settler violence has reached the highest levels recorded in recent years, creating a climate of intimidation. It's leading Bassam and his family to question their future here.
16: We have strong roots in this town. My ancestors have been living here for thousands of years. Now everyone is thinking about immigrating abroad to build their future.
2: Despite the bleak outlook, the family have an unlikely ally trying to support them. At the Orange Gate blocking off the town, 78-year-old Myron Joshua from the settlement next door laughs and chats in Hebrew with Bassam and Suba.
3: I definitely became what I call an unsettled settler.
2: Kfar Etzion has been home to Myron for more than 50 years. overlooking Beit Ulmar. It's a religious kibbutz and the very first Israeli settlement to be rebuilt after the 1967 war when Israel occupied the West Bank. Settlements are illegal under international law, and the direction of the broader settler movement is something Myron struggles to reconcile.
3: I can understand Israelis who'd look to me and say, but if you're so unsettled about what's happening, why don't you just leave? If I close my eyes and my life to what's going on here, I don't know if I'm contributing to the future. By living here, I have the naive feeling that I can hopefully be a thorn in the side of my co-settlers, and that I can also reach out to Palestinians and help them in ways I couldn't do it in the past. And actually that has happened through the Road to Recovery, because and in spite of the fact maybe that I'm a settler. Shalom Bassam, I'm here with Nomi.
2: As we speak, Myron's phone beeps constantly with messages from Bassam, news of a recent settler attack in Beit Ulmar. Later, it's another Palestinian patient who Myron will take for treatment.
3: So it's like a partnership. It's actually grown from taking him to the hospital with his son Nasser, to friendship, to almost a partnership in maybe creating hope, right? But I pray to feel that one day be hopeful. I'm a pessimist. Realist.
2: The communities here have long been intertwined. Palestinians used to come to the kibbutz to work, and Israelis would shop in neighboring Palestinian villages. After the Hamas attacks in 2023, many of those connections have been broken.
3: The minute young people don't come into contact with Israelis, then, and the fact that Israelis don't come into contact with Palestinians, we demonize each other. But since October 7th, it's almost as if we're building the fear, but the fear is real, the fear is true, but we're like casting it in cement, making it so we can't deal with it.
2: Every week, Myron drives Nasser and his mum to Sheba Hospital near Tel Aviv.
13: How have you seen this area change since the start of the war?
3: It's become more and more like a fortress, in a way. Once you didn't need a permit to enter here at all, any Palestinian could drive through, and that's changed since October 7th. So right now we're passing an area where gas station and shopping center, which was once considered sort of like an island of coexistence.
2: Driving through the checkpoint into Israel, the group cast an unusual image. Myron, an Orthodox Jew, wearing a kippah, driving Nasser, and Suba, a hijabi. Myron calls it a tent of Abraham. This week, Nasser is collecting boxes and boxes of medication. Waiting in the hospital cafe, Nasser explains that he has spent 14 years, more than half his life, as an inpatient in hospital. It's where he learned to speak Hebrew, and where much of his education has taken place. But in recent years, crossing the divide to Israel is now much more difficult.
17: The situation is always tense. If anyone starts any problem at a checkpoint or carries an attack, the impact can affect us all. So I am always on guard. Thankfully, nothing has happened to me personally, but I always stay cautious. There isn't any trust anymore. I still have Jewish friends, but at the same time, there is fear. And it goes both ways. They are also afraid of Arabs. My Arab friends are like my Jewish friends. There's no difference between them. It's all one.
2: Before the war, these sliding hospital doors used to welcome a small number of patients from Gaza too. But the October 7th attacks and the war that followed destroyed any hope of further treatment. Today, more than 20,000 people in Gaza wait desperately for urgent medical evacuation, We'll hear how former patients have survived the war and how Israeli doctors have continued to try to help from afar. That's after the latest BBC News.
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2: More than 20,000 Gazans are in need of urgent medical evacuation abroad. Gathered outside the hospital, patients waive their medical referrals, and among those waiting, Palestinians who used to be treated in Israel before the October 7th attacks. I hear how, despite the war, Israeli doctors have tried to continue to help their patients from afar. That's in the second part of the documentary, after the news.
4: BBC News with Moira Alderson. India's education minister, who's been the main target of a huge youth-led protest movement, has resigned. Dharmendra Pradhan said he was saddened by the demonstrations of the past 10 days and said that the unity of the country needed to be maintained. The Spanish government has declared a national emergency as wildfires continue to ravage the western outskirts of the capital, Madrid. The Prime Minister said the situation remained complex for firefighters, warning that climate change was causing forest fires to exceed forecasts. Meanwhile, in France, tens of thousands of people have been ordered to leave their homes near the city of Bordeaux as flames approach the outer suburbs and the airport. However, the mayor has ruled out an evacuation of the city centre. Saudi air defences are reported to have intercepted two ballistic missiles fired from Yemen, targeting oil refineries as the conflict in the Middle East widens. The Iranian-backed Houthis in Yemen say they've attacked targets in Saudi Arabia in retaliation for Saudi airstrikes. Dozens of people have been killed or wounded in a collision between two buses on a highway in the Syrian desert. The crash took place near Palmyra on the road between Damascus and Deir ez-Zor in the east of the country. Competitors at Russia's National Athletics Championship have been forced to flee because of a threatened missile attack. Some left the stadium while others hid indoors along with some of those watching. The event in Yekaterinburg is seen as one of the country's biggest sporting events. The Slovenian cyclist Tadej Pogačar is on the verge of winning the Tour de France race for a record-equalling fifth time. Going into the last day of full-on racing, he's more than 7 minutes ahead of his closest rival. He extended his lead by winning Friday's stage of the tournament, which featured a grueling ascent of the L'Alpe d'Huez. That's the latest. BBC News.
2: Gaza's Nasser Hospital in Khan Yunis. Devastated by 2 years of war, it remains overwhelmed with patients and poorly equipped. During the war, hospitals themselves became part of the battleground, despite being protected under international law. They were often targeted by the Israeli military, who say Hamas used medical facilities to hold hostages and as cover for operation command centers. Today, just over half of hospitals in Gaza are partially functional.
20: The doctor here is seeing 300 to 350 cases daily at the moment. When I finally got to see him with Mohammed, the doctor was already too exhausted to talk to me about his case.
2: That's Samar, whose son Mohammed was one of more than 1,200 of Gaza's sickest patients, who before the war used to leave each month from the Erez crossing for treatment.
0: While most would head to hospitals in the West Bank and East Jerusalem, a few hundred patients, including Mohammed, who needed highly specialized treatment, would go to hospital in Israel. Hamas's brutal attacks on October the 7th and the destructive war in Gaza that followed severed that desperately needed medical treatment. Patients were left in a war zone, not only struggling to access medicine, but dodging bombs, evacuated from their homes, and living in tents. I'm Naomi Sherbel-Ball, and for the documentary from the BBC World Service, I've been speaking

0: Since the ceasefire, nearly 300 people have died awaiting treatment abroad, according to the Hamas-run health ministry.
1: My name is Mohammed Al-Sayed. I live in Al-Burij in Gaza with my family, who I really love a lot. I spend my time on the phone watching television soaps.
0: Number 14,000 and something on the waiting list is 26-year-old Mohammed Sayed. The youngest of four siblings, Mohammed lives on a quiet street in central Gaza with his parents. While the family were forced to evacuate during the war, their house survived. Brilliant red and purple bougainvillea flowers frame the gate that leads to their home. Sma, Mohammed's mother, is a former high school teacher, but for years now her focus has been to simply keep Mohammed alive.
2: We concentrate all of our efforts to keep Mohammed as healthy as possible. He has his own special healthy diet, his own private room, and I don't allow him to mix with people to protect him from infection.
0: Mohammed was born with a rare genetic disorder called Kabuki syndrome, which affects his development, so he struggles with his speech.
1: I wish to play football and go to the gym, but I can't. I want to ride a bike and go out with my friends, but I'm not able to.
0: At the age of 9, Mohammed was diagnosed with an aggressive form of lymphatic cancer. The treatment required was highly specialized, and he would have to travel to Israel. That cancer returned multiple times. For more than a decade, Mohammed and his mother would travel regularly to Gaza's Erez border crossing, where they would be met by an Israeli volunteer. Mohammed remembers the snacks, chocolate and crisps, that the Israeli drivers would bring for the journey to the hospital an hour away, just outside Tel Aviv. Every month, they would come through these electric doors for immunotherapy, which helped keep Mohammed strong while he waited for a bone marrow donor.
2: Our last visit to Sheba Medical Center in Tel Aviv was on October the 3rd, 2023, 4 days before the war began.
3: I was here at home. Like every Israeli, we were totally surprised and shocked. And that day we had missiles coming, and it was very difficult for us to understand what is going on.
0: 66-year-old Tel Aviv-based Yaron Imbar has been a friend of the family since he started driving Mohammed and Samar to hospital 5 years ago. Like so many Israelis, he knew someone killed that day.
3: Unfortunately, later on I learned that my friend, his son, was one of those that he was in the security group in his kibbutz, and unfortunately he got killed on October 7th. It was a very difficult day. And it took us all the day to start to build a picture on what was really going on.
4: What were your thoughts about those that you helped from Gaza?
3: I got in contact with Samar, and I remember very well what was her first reaction. She immediately said to me in Arabic, she said, "Yaron, ahna mish Hamas," which means, "Yaron, we are not Hamas." And she said, "Please tell the Israelis that this is not us." Unfortunately, when we were in contact, I knew at that point of time that a disaster is coming. I was sure that Israel had no other option but to react. My fear and my preoccupation was that what we will see is something which will be terrible. And unfortunately, all this happened.
0: Amid airstrikes and Israeli evacuation notices, the family was forced to flee 12 times while Mohammed was sick and weak.
2: We went to what was considered a safer area where my daughter lived. Suddenly, shells fell from every direction. Even now, I still cannot forget the sound of the shelling. At the time, 15 to 20 of us were living together in a 100-meter square apartment. My children, grandchildren, daughters, all of us together. The children were screaming and crying. We ran from the second floor apartment to the ground floor without shoes. We were all terrified. We took nothing with us. No money, no certificates, no clothes, nothing at all. We fled.

0: Barefoot.
1: By January 2024, they were living in a tent pitched on a pavement in Rafah, southern Gaza. By then, refuge to two-thirds of Palestinians living in the Gaza Strip, nearly 1.5 million people.
2: Muhammad developed a high fever and severe cough, and he began experiencing shortness of breath. The tents were surrounded by sewage and stagnant water. It was dirty, and the conditions were extremely hard for us. There was constant fear, with missiles and explosions over our heads.
1: Desperate to find treatment for Muhammad, Samar spoke with his doctor back in Israel, who advised him to take antibiotics. But with medicine scarce, that meant a dangerous trip to neighboring Khan Yunis. At the time, it was a major front in the war, with Israeli troops fighting Hamas on the ground, operating around and inside Nasser Hospital. But that strip of tablets they finally found kept him alive. Today, Muhammad's condition is stable, but they live not knowing if the cancer has returned. Gaza doesn't have the testing equipment needed to detect it, leaving their lives in limbo, an agonizing wait for treatment alongside thousands of others.
2: Children have done nothing wrong. How is Muhammad to blame for this situation? For 3 years he has not been able to receive the treatment that keeps him alive. Neither the Israeli nor Palestinian people have anything to do with what is happening. I don't think that the doctors or nurses at Sheba Medical Center in Israel were consulted by Netanyahu before they started striking Gaza. And Hamas didn't come and consult us, saying they want to strike Israel. In the end, we are all victims.
1: Despite 2 years of bombing, displacement and death, Samar and Muhammad still say they dream of returning to the hospital in Israel.
2: He's been treated at the hospital since he was 9 years old, since 2009. The doctors there know him really well, and they used to say to me, "This boy is like our son. He grew up under their care."
1: For now, despite legal petitions in the court, no patients have traveled from Gaza for treatment in Israel since the beginning of the war. Even hope for medical evacuation to a third country remains distant. And now, on top of everything else, as we finish recording, Samar sends a message that her husband has also fallen sick with a blood disorder, another name waiting for treatment that can't be found in Gaza. But while the war has deepened and embittered divisions between Israelis and Palestinians, Samar and her Israeli friend Yaron still speak about a day they can meet once again.
2: When Yaron spoke with me a week ago, he told me, "I want to see you in the hospital, the markets of Tel Aviv, and I want us to come to Gaza. I want there to be peace, for us to remain in contact, and for us to live in safety like the rest of the world."
1: This is the documentary from the BBC World Service. 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
3: I think it was a nice childhood, you know, we were just outside all the time, you see it's very green, it's very nice, and it was very peaceful, and Gaza was the nearest city, and when we were in the kindergarten, we went with a bus to the beach in Gaza, you know, a day trip.
1: Yael Noy heads up the Road to Recovery charity that helps Israeli volunteers take Palestinian patients to Israeli hospitals. She grew up in Kibbutz Alumim, a religious community close to Gaza. Her parents still live here, and her father is one of the volunteers who used to drive patients from Gaza's Erez crossing to hospital in Israel.
3: This is Gaza, you see? Well, that's a couple of kilometers away at most from here. Yeah. And this is the avocado trees, you see there, the avocado trees, so they came through the avocado trees from there. It's the 7th of October.
1: On October the 7th, 2023, the kibbutz was among the first Israeli communities to be attacked by Hamas. You can hear one of the migrant workers whispering down the phone, trying to warn his boss about the gunman from his hiding place. 22 Thai and Nepalese workers were shot and killed in the agricultural part of the kibbutz, the first area targeted by the gunmen. In total, 43 people were killed that day in Al Umin. Yaya's parents were hiding in their shelter.
3: I was at my home, not here. I was at the north, and when I saw it about 6:30, I tried to phone my parents that were here, but they didn't answer the phone because it was Shabbat and they are religious, so they don't use the phone. I called a friend that I knew that told him what's going on. And he said, your friend that you took to the sea came fresh to kill everyone. That's what he said, because what I'm doing. This was his answer, 8 o'clock, 7 of October morning. You took them to the sea, now they come to kill everyone.
0: He means those Gazans who you took to hospital?
3: Yeah.
1: There's no evidence that patients from Gaza shared intelligence with Hamas to help plan for October the 7th. Their movements were restricted to the hospitals during visits. Many of the volunteers were themselves from the kibbutzim that were worst hit. 7 of them were killed by Hamas.
3: I don't want to believe it. I don't want to believe it. We cannot believe what we're seeing and what's going on. And I think till today, it's almost 3 years and we're still not believing it. We went from funeral to funeral to funeral, and it was very, very just bad time, you know.
0: Yeah. How did you start to get things back on track in that climate, in that atmosphere?
3: I think we didn't stop for 1 minute. Listen, at the 8th of October morning, we took patients from Jenin to Rambam Hospital. We didn't stop for one day, and I think this is what saved us. This is what saved me. I had to do something because it was so hard. My father that was driving patient, he lives in Al Umin, he got a call at that day from a friend in Gaza that he took his daughter, and he asked him if he's okay.
0: Was that Ibrahim?
3: Yeah. And he was all the time in touch with us, start trying help them, but we could not do nothing. Till now. Today we cannot help the Gazan people now.
1: Just over 10 kilometers away, Ibrahim El Haj, friend to Yael and her family, welcomes our team to his home in Gaza. The Israeli government has stopped foreign journalists from independently entering the Gaza Strip since the start of the war, citing security concerns. So we rely on trusted freelancers. Ibrahim's 4-year-old daughter, Kaukab, plays a clapping game under the shade of a decades-old olive tree. Her mother and her eldest sister, Noor, were medically evacuated at the beginning of the war. Today, she doesn't remember a time when they lived with her. She knows them only through video calls.
4: I am Maha Al-Hajj. I am 14 years old, from Gaza. This is my daughter, Noor. Okay, now Noor.
5: Hello, I'm Noor. I'm 18 years old, and this is my mom.
6: And tell me where you are now, Noor.
5: I live in Egypt, in Al-Arish, and I'm alone here, just my mother.
1: Maha could have taken her other 4 children with her, but in the chaos of conflict, she didn't know where she would be taking them, and for how long the war would continue.
4: The feeling is very difficult. Like mother, like your heart is having. My mind for Noor, and my heart is for my children. And the both stop at the same moment.
1: As Maha continues in Arabic, she tells me she misses everyday moments, like combing her children's hair. She feels she had to protect her weakest child, but remains torn. Her other children's hearts are fragile too, she says. Almost a decade ago, Ibrahim Haj, Noor's father, called Palestinian television to make a desperate plea for his then 9-year-old daughter. She was desperately sick, but couldn't get the specialist care needed to diagnose and treat her in Gaza. Please, she says, this has nothing to do with politics. I want to go back to school and play with kids like me, 9-year-old Noor says from her hospital bed. I want to live. The appeal worked. Months later, under the care of Dr. Orly Haskin at the Clalit Schneider Hospital in Israel, she was finally properly diagnosed with a rare genetic disease.
7: The only chance for her to, you know, live is if we go ahead with the liver transplant and then the kidney transplant, because otherwise she will just continue to deteriorate, you know, and she will die.
1: In order to be able to live without being dependent on dialysis, Noor would need a highly risky operation, a double transplant. Her mother would need to donate a kidney and part of her liver to Noor. That operation was successful.
7: And she grew to be like this really nice and beautiful teenager that was coming here. Now, after the acute phase, she was coming here with her father once a month for regular checkups and, you know, to receive her medications. And she was doing very well.
1: But after Hamas's attacks on October the 7th and the war that followed, any access for medical treatment was ruptured.
6: How vulnerable was Noor with her health conditions, living in a war zone?
7: So obviously very vulnerable, because, you know, she is dependent on her medications, and also hygiene is very important because she's immunosuppressed. So yeah, obviously it's very sad that the kids had to suffer because of the war. You know, she couldn't continue with the medical care here.
5: Three years.
1: That's when Noor last saw her father, brothers and sisters. When she left Gaza for treatment in Egypt, she weighed just 28 kilos. Initially housed in tents, her health deteriorated further, but her mother reached out to her Israeli doctors, who advised on her treatment over WhatsApp, and even managed to send medicine through the Red Cross. Noor speaks to me in Arabic for ease, explaining the pain she felt watching her family suffer during the war and not being there to help. We voiced up her clips.
7: I would hear my father telling my mother that there was no food left. He would tell her that he wouldn't eat, so my youngest sister could. The internet would be cut off for long stretches of time, and we wouldn't have any news about our family. It was frightening. Sometimes we couldn't sleep at night.
1: For now, Noor's health has largely recovered and she's stable, but she dreams of reuniting with her family and of building a future, one inspired by her own story, working in nursing or translation.
7: I felt like I was raised in hospitals, and that's when I started learning Hebrew. I liked it, and I learned quickly. The hospital strengthened me in almost every way. I learned nearly everything there, the language, nursing, and many other things. The volunteers and the medical staff at the hospital welcomed me with so much love, care, and kindness, like a second family.
1: Back in Gaza, Ibrahim is on the video call too, speaking from the house that somehow survived the war intact. A Hebrew speaker, he worked in construction in Israel before the war and has stayed in touch with Yael's family from Road to Recovery, who used to drive them to the hospital.
8: War hasn't changed anything in this friendship. On the contrary, they check on me and I also see how they are. They always ask about my daughter Noor. They ask me if I need food, drinks, cash or medicine. They used to call me on holidays and special occasions. Our relationship was not built on something bad. It's been only good from the beginning to end. I hope we meet them again. God willing, I'm hopeful we can. But even the idea seems like a dream.
1: Back in Kibbutz Alumim, most of the 500 residents who were evacuated have now returned, Kindergarten-aged kids run around underneath the purple blossoms of the jacaranda trees. Most of their lives have also been shaped by war and displacement. Yael says while on the surface the kibbutz may have recovered, the trauma remains unseen.
3: My parents were here in the kibbutz. They were like more than 48 hours in the safe room. And they were, I think, very traumatized, you say? Very. And then they were evacuated for a long, long time. And I'm thinking they're still trying to get them life back. They will say they're okay, but I don't think no one here in the kibbutz is okay.
1: The community here have been living through what many are calling Israel's forever wars, first with Gaza, Hezbollah and Lebanon, and most recently Iran.
3: Yeah, it's very, very hard days for me now, you know. It's 3 years that we are in a very difficult war, very indifferent. And even now in Israel, now it's here, it's quiet. When where I live in the north, it's, you know, this morning I came with alarms all the time. So we can't rest. It's all the time. I don't see it's getting better. No, it's just getting worse from day to day.
1: There's a new fear that also preoccupies Yael. Her son will soon be conscripted into the Israeli army, which is mandatory for most Israelis over the age of 18.
3: My son is going to join the army in 2 months and he will be a part of it. And as an Israeli man, cannot stop it. It's the biggest pain I have now, that my son will be a part of it.
4: You feel powerless?
3: Yeah, I think so. I can't do nothing against it. I need to take a big breath and pray.
1: As we wander around the green of the kibbutz, still in the shadow of the October 7th attacks and the war in Gaza that followed, Yael navigates multiple worlds. The trauma her parents and friends lived through in Israel, the pain and loss of patients, now friends in Gaza, and her hope for the future, faint, but still there, she says.
3: Israel need a recovery. All of the people in Israel need it. The soldier that came back, and the child that grew up in a very, very bad war, and I think all of us, all the people who were here in these terrible years, we deserve a recovery.
7: Do you think there will be a time when once again patients come from Gaza?
3: In this atmosphere now, I cannot imagine it. But I know in the hospitals, I talk with people in the hospitals, they're waiting for them.
1: And that's something that the Israeli volunteers, the doctors like Orly Haskin, and the patients from Gaza all tell me. They still hold some faint hope that one day they will be able to meet once again.
9: Well, obviously I want to help her. I mean, she's gone through such a, you know, a long journey, and her family did everything for her, with her mother donating the liver and the kidneys. It's a very conflicted situation. I hope that in one day we can live in peace, and yeah, kids from Gaza can get treatment here. Yeah.
1: You've been listening to the documentary from the BBC World Service, presented and produced by Naomi Sherbel-Ball, edited by Richard McElroy.
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11: Welcome to NewsHour from the BBC World Service. I'm James Kamarasamy. More than 200,000 people have been told to leave their homes in France and Spain because of the spreading wildfires. We hear from one woman in the fire zone who missed the evacuation order.
12: The roads are shut and they're controlled by the police, so there is no exit. I can't go anywhere because the roads are on fire, so I'm remaining at the house.
11: India's young protesters celebrate a political scalp as the country's education minister offers his resignation.
13: It was scenes of jubilation, really. There were people sloganeering, chanting, dancing, hugging each other. A lot of emotion.
11: We'll assess what it means for Narendra Modi's government. Also on the program, we're out with the South Korean nighttime delivery drivers as concerns grow for their welfare. And the arts go global again as the WOMAD festival returns. All of that coming up after the news.
1: BBC News with Moira Alderson. India's education minister, who's been the main target of a huge youth-led protest movement, has resigned. Dhimendra Pradhan said he was saddened by the demonstrations of the past 10 days and said the unity of the country needed to be maintained. Student anger against the government was fueled by the repeated leaking of exam papers. Yogita Limaye filed this report from the Delhi protest.
14: Around me I can just see scenes of jubilation. People were hugging each other, they've been sloganeering, chanting. There was some music on and there was also dancing. And it's just a short while ago that the education minister, Dharmendra Pradhan, posted on social media saying he's offered his resignation to Prime Minister Narendra Modi. So these are the first reactions that we are seeing from the site of the protest.
1: More than 200,000 people in France and Spain have now been ordered to leave their homes as severe wildfires spread. In Spain, the government's declared a national emergency as two huge blazes continue to rage near the capital, Madrid. The Prime Minister, Pedro Sanchez, outlined the government's response, his voice heard here in translation.
15: I want to say that our priority, our thoughts, our goal, our objectives is trying to save lives, trying to save all those places in which people are living right now, and obviously trying to tackle all those fires.
1: In southwestern France, the evacuation orders cover the outer suburbs of Bordeaux, where flames are approaching, threatening the city's airport. Competitors at Russia's National Athletics Championship have been forced to flee because of a threatened missile attack. Some left the stadium while others hid indoors, along with some of those watching. Here's Paul Moss.
16: It's one of Russia's most prominent sports events. Held this year in the city of Yekaterinburg, the annual athletics championships have become particularly important since Russia was banned from most international sporting contests. So the sight of competitors running for cover is another sign that the war with Ukraine is hitting home deep inside Russia's own territory. The local governor confirmed that Yekaterinburg had been attacked, and a local logistics center for the Wildberries retail company also had to be evacuated. Wildberries buildings were repeatedly hit by Ukrainian attacks last week.
1: Paul Moss reporting. Saudi air defenses are reported to have intercepted two ballistic missiles fired from Yemen, targeting oil refineries as the conflict in the Middle East widens. The Iranian-backed Houthis in Yemen say they've attacked targets in Saudi Arabia in retaliation for Saudi airstrikes on the Yemeni port city of Hudaydah. Saudi Arabia announced warnings for Yanbu and Jizan, both centres of the oil industry, and quickly lifted them. BBC News. Syria's health ministry says at least 35 people have been killed and 30 more wounded in a collision between two buses on a highway in the Syrian desert. The Interior Ministry says the passengers on one of the buses belonged to the security forces, while the second bus was carrying civilians. Romania's Ministry of Defence says its air force has shot down a second drone in 2 days that entered its airspace near the border with Ukraine. It did not say where the drone came from. In a similar incident on Friday, a drone that investigators said was Russian was also intercepted after zigzagging through nearly 200 kilometres of Romanian airspace. A Canadian woman of Chinese origin has been arrested in Belgium on suspicion of spying while working as an intern at a NATO site. Joe Inwood has more details.
17: It's not been revealed who the woman was allegedly spying for, but prosecutors in Belgium did specify that she was of Chinese origin, as they confirmed details of the arrest. She had been an intern at NATO's Supreme Headquarters Allied Powers Europe, or SHAPE at the time. It's reported her house was searched on Thursday before being arrested on Friday. A NATO spokesman said there was currently no indication the alliance's operational readiness, command and control arrangements, or any ongoing tasks had been adversely affected.
18: Jo Inwood with that report. A US-based author, whose book was reportedly deemed seditious by the Hong Kong authorities, has told the BBC that she was shocked and surprised to learn that her work had been seized in raids on bookshops there. Five booksellers were also arrested last week in the third such police operation in recent months. Emily Feng, a correspondent for US National Public Radio, says she felt her book, Let Only Red Flowers Bloom, contained only mild content about how ordinary people living in mainland China cope with the government's ideological control. BBC News.
11: Hello and welcome to NewsHour from the BBC World Service, coming to you live from London. I'm James Kamarasamy. And we begin with the wildfires in southern Europe, which are burning through thousands of hectares of land and are now threatening some big cities. In southwest France, military transport planes are being deployed to drop water as the fires approach the outskirts of Bordeaux, while Spain has declared a national emergency, with the capital Madrid now within range of the flames and smoke. More than 250,000 people have been evacuated across the two countries. In a few moments, we'll hear from one woman who has been unable to flee the fire zone. First, though, for more on how the French authorities are dealing with the fires, I've been speaking to Eleanor Carroix, the French Foreign Minister for International Partnerships.
19: France is facing really an exceptionally intense fire season. This is really unseen. And as we speak, we have 32 large fires that are ongoing in different areas of the country. So to respond to that, of course, all the firefighters in the country have been mobilized. But in addition to that, the army was sent out to support firefighters. And 1.5 millions of FFP2 masks, the ones that we were using for COVID, were sent out to populations that are affected by the smoke that are in surrounding areas. And we have also activated the European Civil Protection Mechanism, which allows for coordinated response with other European countries that are sending material, devices, planes, so two water bombing carriers from Croatia, two air tractors from Portugal, two Black Hawk helicopters from the Czech Republic and Slovakia. And this, of course, comes in addition to what we already have deployed. It's about 16 aircraft in total. And we are testing and should be able to conduct very shortly, hopefully today, military aircraft turned into water bombers.
11: So this is a real European effort.
19: Absolutely. And this is something that we have become used to every summer in recent years. And in past years, France has helped, Portugal, Greece. And this time is for us to ask for help, and it is an extremely powerful mechanism because it allows us to mutualize, you know, different devices that we have and that help us fight against these very, very difficult fires.
11: And what is the advice for people visiting? I mean, many French people go to that part of the country, but people from outside France as well. What is the advice that you are giving them at the moment?
19: They need to stay tuned, very closely informed via formal governmental channels. So all the government has social media that have been that are being updated very regularly with accurate information. If you are in danger, if you don't know what to do, there's of course also the emergency numbers that are the 18 and the 112 in France. But really to follow very closely the advice that has been given on an actual ongoing basis on the social medias of the local authorities and the government.
11: And clearly this is not a new phenomenon. It's particularly bad this year, but things have been bad in recent years. In fact, I was living in France in 2003, which was a really awful summer. A lot of people died during the heat wave then. What sort of lessons are being learnt over the years? What are the authorities trying to do differently to try and limit the damage and the loss of human life?
19: So there are two things. One is ensuring that we have the capacity to respond to these fires, because we see that they've been multiplying in France. I mentioned Spain, but also throughout the world, actually, you know, in California, in Chile. I mean, the regions affected by these fires are more and more. And this is simply because the climate is changing, despite what some leaders are saying. There is a real climate change that is affecting our lives and putting their lives in danger. And so what we've done is invested in the response, but also in prevention. So, for instance, it is now forbidden to cook, to have bonfires, or even to smoke in some forests. Clearly, some people do not respect these advices and these rules, but there is a strong message that is being sent out in prevention to both tourists and people that live in those areas. And we see that, unfortunately, many of those wildfires still have a human reason, a human source, someone that forgot a cigarette or someone that had a reckless behavior. So we're continuing this prevention. But of course, this is a higher risk when you're in a situation where the soils are so dry and where the heat is so important, as we've seen in Europe, throughout Europe, and actually in the UK right now, with different heat waves hitting Europe this year.
11: That was Eleanor Carroix, the French Foreign Minister for International Partnerships. Well, I've been speaking to Rebecca Papin. She is with her two children in the Landes region of southwestern France, where there has been a mass evacuation because of a nearby wildfire.
20: I am in Biscarrosse, France, in my vacation home that I own here, and I am alone with my children in a city that has been fully evacuated. We have not been evacuated.
11: And why not?
20: Because I was asleep when they came through to do the evacuation and I didn't hear it. I had my earplugs in, and when I woke up in the morning, the evacuation had already happened and a police officer came by and told me it was too dangerous for me to evacuate at that point and I must shelter in place. So I am sheltering in place with the children.
11: So there are police there. There are people who are aware you are there and are keeping an eye on you.
20: They're aware that I'm here. I spoke to a police officer at 7:30 a.m. on Friday morning, and no one has returned since then, so I'm remaining in the house. The police officer told me not to leave until she or another police officer returned. I'm forbidden to leave the house.
11: And if you look out of your window, what do you see?
20: So we had rain last night, and it's nothing like it was when we had the beginning of the huge, huge forest fire on Thursday night, which was like a wall of fire from my window. It was terrifying. And right now I see no smoke. I just see clouds. But I know that there is a raging forest fire to the northeast and to the southeast of Biscarrosse, and that the main roads remain on fire and closed.
11: When you woke up and realized what had happened, what did you think?
20: A bit terrified. This isn't my hometown. I only come here every summer for 2 months at a time. And when I realized that we had basically been abandoned in the city, I was a bit terrified because I didn't really know what to do. And my first concern was, how much food do we have? So we have about another day's worth of food. And just making sure that they didn't feel the panic that I had. So I've tried to be very calm for them while being aware that we're in an extremely dangerous situation with raging forest fires on two sides of the city.
11: And how are they?
20: They're fine. They're fine. They keep asking me if they're safe, and I say, you're safe with mommy. So as long as I say that, they believe me, and they return to reading books and playing games. And they're not enjoying staying in the house because the air quality is very poor outside, and so I've had to put towels underneath the edges of the doors to keep the smell of the smoke from coming through, but already it's still coming through. They're getting a bit antsy in the house, but there's nowhere that we can go right now.
11: Before you effectively became trapped in the house, when you were outside, did you see the fire coming? Were you aware
20: Yes.
11: of how bad things might get?
20: Yes, I was aware when I saw the water plane flying directly into the fire to drop water. I was aware when I saw the firefighter helicopter hovering overhead, and when I could actually see the flames in the far distance, when I could see the fire coming up from the forest, I was aware how extremely serious it was.
11: What are you planning to do, Rebecca? Are you going to stay there, or do you think you'll take your chances at some point?
20: So the roads are shut and they're controlled by the police. So there is no exit. I can't go anywhere because the roads are on fire. So I'm remaining at the house. The road to the beach is open, but there is fire in the forest there as well. So extremely dangerous if I could even get through. So I'm staying in my home. I have the children's passports and my passports ready. I have my wallet. I have everything ready to go if we need to. If I see the fire coming to my neighborhood, then I will leave with the children and I will tell the police that I understand they've asked me to shelter in place, but that I'm going to go ahead and leave anyway because it's unsafe. But until that happens, I stay in the house.
11: Rebecca Papin speaking to me from her holiday home in the French town of Biscarros. Well, in Spain, the government has declared a national emergency as the wildfires continue to approach the western outskirts of Madrid. Prime Minister Pedro Sanchez said the situation remained complex for the firefighters.
2: The situation continues to be complicated. The forecast from the state meteorological agency and from the wildfire experts is that we have ahead of us some complicated few hours because the temperature has fallen and we don't know what the progress of the winds will be, their intensity, and whether they will produce dry thunderstorms because of the wildfires. But what is certain is that we have a window of opportunity during this weekend to fight the fire, and we will dedicate a good part of our resources towards that end.
11: Well, I've been hearing more about the fires near Madrid from Juan Navarro. He's a Spanish journalist, and he spent the night in an area close to the capital.
21: I'm in a little village in Avila. The fire is 1 kilometer far, maybe, or two. 10 minutes ago, I saw a patrol of the police, but I didn't see the firefighters. I guess they are coming, or they are in a point, and I cannot see them, but I suppose they are coming to this point.
11: And how far away are you from Madrid?
21: This is, in normal situation, 1 hour far.
11: Right, so it is approaching the capital.
21: Yes, this is the north side of the fire, but the most difficult point is in the south, so that there are some possibilities if the wind is extreme and the heat keeps on growing up, there are chances of it getting to not the capital, not the city, but not that far.
11: And the fact that the government has declared a national emergency, what difference, if any, does that make?
21: Here the environmental management gestion belongs to the communities, to the regions. The level 3 means that it comes to the state, to the government, the central government. The boss is not the president of the region, but the ministry of that competencies in the national area.
11: And in terms of keeping people informed, what are they doing?
21: They are sending, when the situation is extreme, they send an SMS with information about you have to do this, or your village is getting empty, or you have to go to your houses, or whatever. And other ways are, they are also employing the social media, X or Instagram or whatever, the official communicated by the Sanchez you saw some hours ago, or the small responsibles of every single city or village or the mayor.
11: And what is the mood, would you say, among the public?
21: They are exhausted. They are absolutely exhausted, emotionally destroyed, because they are seeing how every morning, every night, every evening they see the fire. It's coming. It's not. It's far. It's close. You have to go there. You have to go to your house. They also have belongings here. They have businesses. They have animals. They have farms. And they see that there are very big possibilities of being, that the stuff can be destroyed. And so they are frantic.
11: That was Juan Navarro, Spanish journalist there, bringing us up to date with the atmosphere and the fires around the Spanish capital. You're listening to the BBC World Service, and this is NewsHour, coming to you live from London with James Kumarasamy. Coming up later on in the programme, as the WOMAD World Music Festival returns, we'll hear what it means for the artists.
22: I'm from a little suburb of Accra, and for me to even be somewhere on a stage thought of by somebody, a legend like Peter Gabriel, to even include somebody like me, it's humbling, and I'm so grateful for his vision. That's the way of us propagating our art, that's the way of us connecting with people, so we can't let this thing die.
11: We'll have a full report from Southwest England from that festival a bit later on in the programme. Our headlines at this hour: the Indian government minister at the heart of a scandal that has triggered huge youth-led protests has resigned. As we've been hearing, Spain's government has declared a national emergency as wildfires continue to burn out of control near Madrid.

0: You're listening to the BBC World Service, and this is NewsHour, coming to you live from London with James Kamara-Sami. For the first time in a fortnight, there were no reports overnight of the United States or Iran launching strikes against each other, but that does not mean that things are calm in the region. The Iranian-backed Houthis in Yemen say that they have attacked targets in the Saudi city of Jizan in retaliation for Saudi airstrikes on the Yemeni port city of Hodeidah. Let's get all the latest with our global affairs correspondent, Sebastian Usher, who's in the studio with me. And so, Seb, just bring us up to date. Tell us about the attacks from the Houthis and what they were in retaliation for.
1: I mean, this is a new front, though we don't know to what extent it will, you know, intensify, that's opened up over the past few days. It's been threatened for a long time. The Houthis, Houthi movement who control the north and the west of Yemen, are able and have done so before to put great pressure on another key waterway, the Bab al-Mandeb Strait. That is where Saudi vessels carrying oil have been taking an alternative route because of the closure, essentially, of the Strait of Hormuz. Now, they've carried out a couple of attacks on Saudi ships. They say that they are only targeting the Saudis, but essentially it's a blockade on the Saudis. And so what we've seen, though on no great level at the moment, are some exchanges of fire. So we've had the Houthis saying that they targeted two main oil facilities in Saudi Arabia, that's Jizan and that's Yanbu higher up. We have no reports of any casualties or any damage there so far. We've heard in the last half an hour or so, and this is where it starts getting complicated again, this is Yemen, that the internationally recognized Yemeni government controls most of the south of the country and is based in Aden, has carried out some airstrikes. It has a very limited air force, but has carried out some airstrikes on Houthi missile positions. That presumably is in response to those attacks.
0: So the new front already has multiple fronts, if you like.
1: It's the same front, but it exists in two ways. One, as an extension of a conflict between Iran and the US, and we'll see where this goes. And the other, that it could reignite the war in Yemen, which has been dormant for several years.
0: So what of the US-Iranian confrontation? What do we read into an apparent short period of quiet, at least?
1: I think one would be a fool to read too much into it. The way things have changed, you know, moment by moment over this. I mean, we had 13 days and nights of intensifying strikes by the US in response to Iran essentially trying to impose its will still on the Strait of Hormuz. So to attack with drones, with missiles, vessels which are going on the channel near Oman, which the Iranians haven't authorized. I mean, Iran has showed that it's absolutely not something that is willing to give up to any extent. That's meant that that deal that was done is finished, but it doesn't tell us where we're going next. We've had President Trump warning that there may be a new massive attack. This may be a slight lull while that is being mulled over in Washington.
0: I mean, briefly then, the impact on this new front on international shipping.
1: Yes, I mean, it will certainly scare ships off from using that route. Around 12% of global trade goes through that. And it will intensify, looking, you know, further into the future, the ways that oil companies, shipping companies, etc., are looking at new routes to try and bypass the Strait of Hormuz. It will also perhaps have some influence on what President Trump decides to do next. This certainly will be a new strategy by the Iranians who back the Houthis that he will see as another provocation and another thing that will frustrate his sense that he's getting anywhere with the Iran war.
0: Seb, thanks very much. Sebastian Usher there with that assessment. Now, consumer convenience comes with costs, and not just financial ones. In South Korea, where online shoppers are guaranteed that any items ordered before midnight will be delivered by 7 a.m. the next morning, there is growing concern about the impact of these super-fast turnarounds on delivery workers. Following the death of one employee, the unions have been calling for overnight deliveries to stop. Our correspondent in Seoul, Jake Kwon, has been out and about with one nighttime worker.
2: It is 11 p.m. and I'm riding in the passenger seat in Kim's delivery truck. The 35-year-old weaves his truck around the narrow alleys here in Incheon City, west of capital Seoul.
3: I work from 9 p.m. to 7 a.m.
4: 보통 이렇게 혼자 돌면
5: What are you thinking?
3: 아무 생각 안 해요.
6: Nothing. I just want it to end soon. I think, please, no 5-floor walk-up. I hope it's a lower floor and no heavy stuff.
3: 무거운 거 나오지 말아라.
2: This is how convenience arrives. Kim is carrying everything from toilet paper to fresh fruit. In the hyper-connected South Korea, anything ordered before midnight will arrive by 7 a.m.
7: His pace is absolutely frantic. Every minute or so, he makes a stop, and he's never walking. He's running everywhere.
2: The 300 parcels must arrive in time, or he could lose this territory to a competing driver. You said this isn't a forever job. Why is that?
6: This job eats away at your body. So it's not something you do for the rest of your life.
2: But the money makes it worth it for Kim. He earns $4,600 or 3,400 pounds each month. That's double the national average. And during the day, he can spend time with his wife and soon-to-be-born child. However, in recent months, his work became the topic of a national debate when a nighttime delivery worker died after his truck hit a pole. Oh Seung-yong drove more than 11 hours overnight, 6 days a week. His schedule barely left him time to attend his father's funeral days earlier. Soon after, the delivery workers' union called for an end to nighttime deliveries. They pointed their finger at the online retailer Coupang that had subcontracted him. The company carries out most of the nighttime deliveries in the country. We met Pang Mi-suk in front of Coupang Seoul office. She's fighting to end the nighttime delivery. Her 27-year-old son died after a night shift at Coupang's warehouse 5 years ago.
8: That day he entered the shower but didn't come out. So we went into the bathroom and found him hunched over in the tub.
2: Chang Deok-jun lost 33 pounds of weight during the 16 months he worked overnight.
8: We lost our son, but I hope no one else repeats our mistake and suffers like we did.
2: In December, Park and Oh Seung-yong's sister confronted the CEO of Coupang in a parliamentary hearing.
9: I am so sorry. May I offer you my
10: deepest.
2: The company said deaths among their direct employees are near zero, and it strictly limits work hours to 52 hours a week. It also pointed out that nighttime workers suffer fewer deaths than those working daytime. But Park and the union argued that the nighttime work harms workers' health over a long time. But the most vocal supporters of the overnight delivery are the workers themselves.
6: We chose to deliver overnight for money. It doesn't make sense for me that I can't do this because of my health.
2: And despite the controversy, the demand for overnight delivery has barely slowed, says Kim. The shoppers have tasted the convenience, and they're not going back.
0: And that was Jake Kwon reporting from Seoul. 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This is NewsHour, coming to you live from London.
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0: Coming up on NewsHour in the next 30 minutes, the rise of romantasy fiction. India's cockroach movement calls off its protests as the country's education minister offers his resignation. We hear about the man behind the new Chinese AI model that's causing a stir in the tech world. And we hear about the return of the WOMAD World Music Festival in England. All of that coming up after the news.
4: BBC News with Moira Alderson. In the past half an hour, a spokesperson for India's Cockroach Party has said it will end its protests after talks with the government. Earlier, the government of Narendra Modi said all the protesters' demands had been met after India's education minister, the main target of the huge youth-led protest movement, resigned. Spain has declared a national emergency as wildfires continue to ravage the western outskirts of the capital, Madrid. In a public address, the Prime Minister said the situation remained complex for firefighters, warning that climate change was causing forest fires to exceed forecasts. Meanwhile, tens of thousands of people have been ordered to leave their homes in France near the city of Bordeaux as wildfires there approach the outer suburbs and the airport. The mayor has ruled out an evacuation of the city centre. Saudi air defences are reported to have intercepted two ballistic missiles fired from Yemen targeting oil refineries. The Iranian-backed Houthis in Yemen say they've attacked targets in Saudi Arabia in retaliation for Saudi airstrikes. Romania's defence ministry says its air force has shot down a second drone in its airspace in as many days near the border with Ukraine. It didn't say where the drone came from. The European Council president commended Romania for its swift response. Competitors at Russia's National Athletics Championship have been forced to flee because of a threatened missile attack. The event in Yekaterinburg is seen as one of the country's biggest sporting events, with Russia banned from most international competitions. The final day of full-on racing is underway in the Tour de France. The Slovenian Tadej Pogacar extended his lead over his closest rival to more than 7 minutes on Friday, putting him on the verge of a record-equalling fifth victory in the race. That's the latest world news from the BBC.
0: Welcome back to NewsHour. Coming up next, a major development with the cockroach movement in India. First, though, there is a new genre of fiction. It's called romantasy. It's a fusion of romance and fantasy where both elements are essential to the story. Online recommendations, particularly from young women readers on social media platforms such as TikTok or BookTok, have turned romantasy into one of the most widely discussed literary genres. Well, now the UK's first bookshop especially devoted to romantasy has opened in the city of Oxford. It's called Bad Girl Books, and my colleague Simran Sohal has been to visit.
5: The city of Oxford, known for its ancient colleges, dreaming spires, and centuries of history, but tucked between the cobblestones and castle walls, is something decidedly more modern. Customers queue outside the bright pink doors of Bad Girl Books, the UK's first bookshop dedicated entirely to romantasy. It was once a niche online craze, but the genre has become one of publishing's biggest success stories. Inside, readers escape into magical worlds where dragons, destiny, and love stories all compete for attention. Starlin Marlett is the owner. Here's why she opened up the shop.
13: I spent years on Reddit, BookTok, Instagram, trying to chat to people about like my favorite books, ask for recommendations, and it was so wonderful and fulfilling. But I love to chat in real life as well, and so I wanted to find these people to connect with. And some of the people I'd been like BookTok friends with, they came and they brought me flowers. Oh, it was just so cute, and it made me emotional talking about it because I just love the community so much. People might be curious about why romanticism is so popular now, and I think just the world can feel so bleak. And I think romanticism is such a great way for people, and particularly women who are experiencing oppression in lots of different countries all over, to feel like women's stories are being told in a woman's perspective.
5: In normal bookshops, the sections may be divided into crime, thriller, fiction and non-fiction. But here the shelves are labelled unhinged, monster smut and LGBTQ. What's smut?
13: So smut is spice, or known as like hot scene. So that term spice originated online to describe how hot a scene was. So if there was a lot of tension or explicit scenes, it would have multiple chili peppers, and so it just sort of evolved over the years to become a spice scale.
14: I'm Meg. So what draws you into romanticism?
15: It's like pure escapism. It's just

0: romance and fantasy. 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This is NewsHour, coming to you live from London with James Kumarasamy. The cockroaches have taken a bite out of the Indian government. The Cockroach Janata Party, the CJP, not an official political party, but a satirical campaign that has turned into a broad-based youth movement, which has been protesting for weeks over the leaking of papers for India's top medical entrance exam and the perceived unfairness of the Indian education system as a whole. While the police crackdown on the demonstrations in Delhi last Monday only added to the protesters' anger, and pressure has been continuing to mount on Narendra Modi's government. Well, in the last few hours, one of the protesting movement's core demands was met as India's education minister, Dharmendra Pradhan, tendered his resignation. We have done it, the words there of the CJP founder as he relayed the news of the education minister's resignation to the crowd of protesters in Delhi. And in the last half an hour or so, a spokesman for the CJP has said that they are calling off the protest because all of their demands have been met. Well, before that news came, I spoke to the BBC's international correspondent, Yogita LeMay. She was at the protest and she told me more about that initial reaction.
1: It was scenes of jubilation, really. There were people sloganeering, chanting, dancing, hugging each other. A lot of emotion. We spoke to a few people who had been there for days. And there was this, you know, one man who said he'd been at the protest site for weeks. And he basically said that this was not something I was expecting. Let me be really honest. We were protesting here, but I did not think that the government would bow down to our demands. There was another woman. Today was her first day at the protest, and she had watched it on social media, and she had decided that she couldn't stay at home. She was a student, and she came out, and she said, what this shows, this is testament to the fact that the government has to understand that people will ask for accountability if the government is not performing. We could hear announcements that were being made from the makeshift stage that has been set up by the the organizers of the protest, and they basically said that, you know, they were excited. They were saying, we've won. Our demands have been accepted. But they were also saying nobody should leave the protest site until they get written assurances about these demands. Because, of course, Dharmendra Pradhan resigning, the education minister resigning, was the first key demand. There are a couple of other things they want from the government as well.
0: It is highly unusual, this, isn't it? This development, as you say, that a lot of those protesters just didn't imagine something like this could happen, because it is pretty unusual.
1: Absolutely. I mean, this has been a remarkable week, I would say, in India. And I think what the government, the gamble the government played was that these are people who are, you know, they're ranting online. They're not going to show up on the ground. That was wrong. The numbers were swelling. In fact, at the weekend, I mean, it just from yesterday to today, it was already in thousands. Today, we were struggling even to get sort of to the first barricade because there were just so many people there. And so highly unusual. I mean, from what we have seen of this government, it's very confident in dealing with protests, either clamping down against them or how to tackle them or how to negotiate. I think what was very clear is they seem to be at wit's end, because for two nights in a row, Prime Minister Narendra Modi personally was putting up videos on his social media. Interestingly, they were, you know, vertical, perhaps trying to sort of get through to the Gen Z protesters. And from what you could see online, at least, and from what the protesters were telling us on the ground, I think that was fueling the backlash further, because they were saying, why doesn't he just give us what we've asked for rather than giving us these other assurances?
0: And Tim, just give us a sense then of what the mood is now amongst these protesters. You say they're saying, you know, this is great, but we still have other demands. What exactly are those demands, and you know, what's your sense speaking to them today? I mean, will they stay out on the streets?
1: The two other key demands are that there shouldn't be no police cases or charges filed against any of the students who were involved in the protest. So there should be no vindictive measures against anyone who came out into the streets, voicing their opinion. And the second demand was, we have seen, you know, after these exam paper leaks, there have been lots of instances from around the country where families say that there

0: students who've taken their own lives because they simply couldn't cope with the idea of sitting for this hugely, hugely competitive exam again. And so the protesters have also been asking for compensation, financial compensation for these families, that they be given some money.
1: Yogita LeMay speaking to me just before we heard the news that the spokesperson for the CJP said that they were calling off their movement. Well, let's get the bigger picture now. We can speak to Hartosh Singh Bal, Indian journalist, executive editor of the Caravan magazine, is in Delhi for us. Hello, Hartosh. Welcome back to NewsHour. How would you assess this moment then for Indian politics?
2: It's enormous. I think it is, to me, the biggest setback of Narendra Modi's political career, certainly of his tenure as Prime Minister since 2014. His challenges both his administrative competence as well as his personal image directly. And it comes from a constituency that he's never had to deal with before. It is a constituency of the young that cuts across region, identity and religion. He cannot label them. He cannot crack down on them hard enough because it elicits sympathy. And it is opening up the possibility of political opposition for the first time in his tenure.
1: Because there have been protests. I mean, the farmers' protests went on for a long time. They did get something out of it. But you say this is different.
2: It is different. The farm protests, of course, were successful. He was forced to reverse the farm laws. But it was on a particular issue related to agriculture. It came from a particular region of the country, and it was largely identified with a particular community, the Sikhs. And after the demand was yielded, it did not result in a large-scale political challenge which echoed through the country. This is different. This is a protest that cannot be labeled on the grounds that this government always chooses to label on its opposition of being anti-national, of moving against the interests of the country. This is the young of Modi's supporters and his opponents all coming together and making demands that I think the entire country feels are valid, of an exam system that has fallen apart, of an employment generation possibility by the government that does not exist, the hopelessness that the young seemingly have been feeling and has not been challenged by the opposition till this point.
1: Well, they are saying now that this particular movement is over because their demands have been met. But where do you think this goes then?
2: Much of that will depend on where this clear unrest is channeled. The CJP itself, the movement that spearheaded the protests, will carry away a certain amount of strength from these protests. What they end up doing could well decide what happens. It also depends on the opposition. How do they take up this challenge, this vulnerability of the Modi government? The possibility that he can be challenged, that he can be pushed back, and moreover, that he can look weak. This is one of the biggest things that has come out of the protest. The young have taken him on in the way that hurts him the most, with satire, with mockery.
1: But it's interesting you say, can the opposition take advantage of it? Because this is a movement, as you say, that sort of came up organically. What's your sense then?
2: That is actually the biggest question. This is what we will be all watching out for. The opposition has come in, supported them, but it's certainly not been led by any of the traditional political parties, which till now have been seen as failing to provide the kind of challenge that the BJP or Narendra Modi needed to face politically in the estimates of many. Now, whether the lessons of this protest and the kind of resentment that got channeled can be harnessed by the opposition is exactly what we will all be looking to examine now.
1: Well, thank you so much, Hartosh Singh Bal there, executive editor of The Caravan, joining us live from Delhi. Now, the latest Chinese AI innovation to make American tech companies sit up and take notice is the Kimi K3 chatbot from Moonshot AI. China's largest AI model is due to be released on Monday, and it's what is known as an open-weight model whose core components are publicly released, allowing anyone to download them. Moonshot AI was founded by 34-year-old Yang Zhiling, who studied at Carnegie Mellon University in the United States. Computer scientist Russ Salahutdinov was one of his PhD supervisors. So, was he aware of Yang's talent at the time?
3: Absolutely. I mean, Zhiling was one of the very few students who was really, really talented. One of the best that I've seen for a long time. he got his PhD at Carnegie Mellon University in just 4 years, right? Which is unusual for a US-based PhD program. Usually it's like 5 or 6 years. He finished his PhD in 4 years. People who come to places like Carnegie Mellon University in my lab and other professors' labs, a lot of, you know, people do go on to become professors at MIT and Princeton, and they do go on and become, you know, leading researchers at like frontier labs. So it's the caliber of people that go through that program.
1: And of course, he went back home and founded Moonshot, this company, didn't he? Which
3: yes, that's right.
1: Tell us about Moonshot and its significance.
3: I think he figured out the right strategy, how much funding it would mean, how, you know, what the infrastructure you need to build, what data sets you need to use, and he would start building. And it's a very difficult thing to do, and it's amazing that he was able to do it.
1: And I mean, the technology is clearly spooking the markets, isn't it?
3: You know, these fluctuations in the markets, they go up and down. I'm not sure if it's just related to Kimi, but it does show that you can build these models with far fewer resources, right? And far fewer access to, you know, in the US, we have access to the latest GPUs, the latest chips. It's a little bit tougher in China, but it does show that, you know, having the right infrastructure in place and efficiently optimization techniques for these models, you can build frontier level models. And the fact that it's going to be open source is also kind of creates a little bit of uneasiness in the market, because anybody can have access to these methods.
1: We all know, of course, that China censors the internet pretty heavily, doesn't it? Is it not possible that Chinese models will end up being controlled by the state?
3: That could well happen, right? It's very hard to predict. It could well happen that a lot of it is going to be controlled. But if they open source those models, it's very hard to see how that can be controlled. If it's a model that's available for anyone to download and use it internally, there is no control. Only I have control over that model because I have it. I can fine tune it or adjust it for my data and use it for my purposes.
1: Looking more broadly, if we're looking at an AI race, if you like, does right. this development suggest that US tech companies need to pay more attention to the challenge from China?
3: Absolutely. No question about it. It certainly is the case. I mean, I know Zilling, he was my student, is a brilliant, brilliant researcher. I think China has talent. They have ecosystem right now in place. They have a lot of tech companies, and absolutely, I mean, they're going to be a very good competitor to the US, no doubt.
1: That was Russ Salahutdinov, who is PhD supervisor to Yang Zhiling, the man behind this new Kimi K3 chatbot. 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

0: Reminder of our top story this hour. Spain's government has declared a national emergency as wildfires continue to burn out of control near Madrid. Meanwhile, in France, tens of thousands of people have been ordered to leave their homes as flames approach residential areas. The French Foreign Minister for International Affairs, Eleonore Carroix, told NewsOut what the authorities are doing to tackle the fires.
1: All the firefighters in the country have been mobilized. But in addition to that, the army was sent out and 1.5 million of FFP2 masks, the ones that we were using for COVID, were sent out to populations that are affected by the smoke.
0: Other headlines, leaders of a new youth movement in India that has posed an unprecedented challenge to Narendra Modi's government have called off their protests, saying that all their demands have been met. You're listening to the BBC World Service. This is NewsHour, coming to you live from London with James Kumarasamy. The World of Music, Arts and Dance, or WOMAD, is a venerable international arts festival in the UK that was founded by the musician Peter Gabriel and was first held in 1982. Now, it has not been immune from the financial challenges facing music festivals, and there was no WOMAD in 2025. This year, though, it's back, slightly smaller, and at a new site in southwest England. From there, Martin Venard sent this report.
2: Evening. Make a little bit more noise. I want to hear a bit more. Yeah, WOMAD, WOMAD, WOMAD. My name's Noah Maxwell Clark. I will be your host for this wonderful weekend of festivities at this wonderful WOMAD festival. In Neston Park.
3: I'm Paula Henderson and I'm the festival programmer for the WOMAD Festival.
4: There was no WOMAD last year. How does it feel to be back?
3: It's the best feeling in the world. It's the only way to describe it. We really missed not being here, you know, doing what we love last year. So to be back in the field, having artists arriving right now, that's what it's all about. To be honest, it is really difficult, especially as an independent festival. The fact that we're here and we'll carry on for the future is just a beautiful feeling.

0: One essential ingredient of a festival is the artists, and an event like WOMAD provides a showcase for international musicians who aren't necessarily part of the mainstream music scene.
1: I am KOG Kweku of Ghana. My music is storytelling over selective sonic energy.
2: How important is it, a festival like WOMAD, for an artist like you?
1: It's mind-blowing. I'm from a little suburb of Accra, and for me to even be somewhere on a stage thought of by somebody, a legend like Peter Gabriel, to even include somebody like me, it's humbling, and I'm so grateful for his vision. That's the way of us propagating our art. That's the way of us connecting with people, so we can't let this thing die.

0: I'm Charlie Wardle from TNG, a duo, me and my brother. We are experimental band mixing Chinese music, traditional music, with jazz, post-punk, rock, and electric erhu. With drums mostly, but we're going to be looping stuff live on stage.
1: So if something like WOMAD disappeared, how damaging would it be to a musician like yourself?
0: Festivals like WOMAD, where they find an independent artist, they're giving them a showcase, they're giving them money, they're giving them experience. If that's taken away, suddenly you get less music, you get music that's less interesting, you get musicians that can't commit to practicing so much, so festivals like WOMAD are hugely important for artists.
1: Another essential element to cooking up a successful festival is attracting the paying public. So what attracted you to come to WOMAD?
2: Well, I like independent festivals, and I like particularly like festivals like this, which have a range of unusual music where you see something that you didn't know and you didn't expect. I like the fact that everything here is new.
3: I like the fact that you can just wander around, not really have an agenda about who you want to see, and just if you like the sound of something, you just stop and listen.
4: Martin Venard reporting from the WOMAD Festival in the southwest of England. Let's return to our top story, the wildfires in Spain and France that continue to rage. More than 270,000 people now believed to be displaced. Spain has declared a national emergency with poor air quality hitting the capital, Madrid. Meanwhile, in France, evacuations have been ordered in some suburbs of Bordeaux. Well, let's hear some accounts now of what's been happening in those affected areas. Alastair Burke has lived in France's Cap Ferret for 30 years and was evacuated from his home yesterday.
5: We were woken up at about 4 o'clock in the morning. There's a system on the French telephones with a strident siren, which kind of blows. And at 4 o'clock, we had half an hour to leave the house. So just the time to pack a small bag and take some personal effects and into the car and join a fairly long queue stream, because there's only one road which leaves from the peninsula. So you can imagine it was chock-a-block at 4 a.m. in the morning. We are in an area in Gironde where there's a huge amount of pine trees which were planted in the last century. And these pine trees are pretty explosive. So when there is a fire, it's very difficult to control, and maybe there aren't enough fire breaks. Fortunate to have a wife who, as a sailor, is always looking at what might be happening in the future. So there was always a bag prepared in the garage. There was a feeling that the forest was extremely dry, and there's been no rain for ages. And next week again, we're going to have another very hot spot. So it's been worrying.
4: Alastair Burke there. Well, in Spain, that national emergency has been declared as a huge fire rages near the capital, Madrid. In fact, there are at least three fires. Two are said to have merged in Madrid province. Another blaze is raging in neighbouring Avila province. Francisco Martinez is the mayor of Bugarondo in Avila.
6: I'm 59 years old, and I've never seen a fire this hot. Never in my life. And it's dangerous, and it's not controlled yet. Right now, we are stuck inside because of the smoke. We have 100 people who have been evacuated. We have 50 of those in the town sports centre.
4: Well, let's hear from the capital itself now, because residents in Madrid are saying that long-term structural measures are needed to combat fires, as the capital's region, the region around it, experiences the worst wildfire in its history. Andrea is a philosophy teacher in Madrid.
7: I'm concerned in general because a few years ago there were also wildfires in the Canary Islands. The situation is getting worse across Spain, and we need long-term structural measures. Resources need to be deployed in advance to stop these wildfires from spreading. More broadly, we need structural change that recognizes we're living in a world where we consume too much and are not taking responsibility for the reality affecting the entire planet.
4: Well, in the short term, the Prime Minister of Spain saying that there are complex hours ahead. Just some voices there from across the region where those wildfires are still raging. That brings us to an end of this edition of NewsHour. From me, James Kamara-Sami, and the rest of the team here in London, thanks very much for listening.
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0: Welcome inside Appalachia. I'm Mason Adams. This week, after a disaster, can comics help set the record straight?
1: The misinformation that went around about Helene is just part and parcel of the larger problem around Appalachia's ability to tell its own story. Comics could be a uniquely successful model for addressing this problem.
0: Sifting through Hurricane Helene's debris, one group tries to reunite keepsakes with their owners, including love letters.
2: Basically, I'm so sorry, I screwed up, I still love you. That's somebody's soul that they poured out into that letter, and we're pulling it out of the river.
0: A cafe in Virginia feeds the hungry and tries to destigmatize homelessness. For its outreach manager, whose brother lived on the streets for years, it's personal. You'll hear these stories and more this week inside Appalachia. First, this news.
3: BBC News with Moira Alderson. A spokesperson for India's huge youth-led movement, the Cockroach Junta Party, has said it'll end its protests after talks with the government. Earlier, the government said all the protesters' demands had been met. All criminal inquiries against demonstrators will be dropped and maximum compensation will be given to the families of students who killed themselves because of an exam leak scandal. These protesters said they were very pleased with the outcome.
4: I honestly was not expecting the government to, you know, bow down to the people so quickly. But it happened. Our constitution won. Our voices were heard. And I feel incredible right now.
5: So today is a testament to the fact that government has to be answerable to its citizens. And they have to listen to us. I think this shows us that the government has to listen to us.
3: More than 70,000 people have now been evacuated from villages close to Madrid as wildfires continue to threaten the outskirts of Spain's capital. The government's declared a national emergency, but Spain's Prime Minister expressed hope that better weather conditions could provide a chance to put the blazes out. Pedro Sanchez blamed climate change for the disaster. Meanwhile, in France, tens of thousands of people have been ordered to leave their homes near the city of Bordeaux as flames approach the outer suburbs and the airport. However, the mayor has ruled out an evacuation of the city centre. Here's Hugh Schofield.
6: The main fire continues to burn out of control, fanned by winds from the west which are pushing it towards Bordeaux. Overnight, seven communes in the western outer suburbs of the city received orders to evacuate. They include part of Mérignac, which is the site of Bordeaux Airport. Thousands of evacuees are now being sheltered in the city's exhibition centre. The focus has shifted from the coastal areas, which were the main point of danger yesterday. With 98,000 hectares burnt since January, 2026 is already by far France's most devastating year for forest fires since records began.
3: Hugh Schofield reporting. Competitors at Russia's National Athletics Championship have been forced to flee because of a threatened missile attack. Some left the stadium while others hid indoors, along with some of the people watching. Paul Moss has this report.
7: It's one of Russia's most prominent sports events. Held this year in the city of Yekaterinburg, the annual athletics championships have become particularly important since Russia was banned from most international sporting contests. So the sight of competitors running for cover is another sign that the war with Ukraine is hitting home deep inside Russia's own territory. The local governor confirmed that Yekaterinburg had been attacked, and a local logistics center for the Wildberries retail company also had to be evacuated. Wildberries buildings were repeatedly hit by Ukrainian attacks last week.
3: World News from the BBC. Saudi air defences are reported to have intercepted two ballistic missiles fired from Yemen targeting oil refineries as the conflict in the Middle East widens. The Iranian-backed Houthis in Yemen say they've attacked targets in Saudi Arabia in retaliation for Saudi airstrikes on the Yemeni port city of Hodeidah. A Canadian woman of Chinese origin has been arrested in Belgium on suspicion of spying while working as an intern at a NATO site. Belgian prosecutors say the woman is suspected of espionage on behalf of a third country and of belonging to a criminal organisation. Romania's defence ministry says its air force has shot down a second drone in as many days in the country's airspace near the border with Ukraine. It did not say where the drone had come from. Klitsia Sala has this report.
8: In the second such incident in 24 hours, a Romanian F-16 fighter jet followed a drone towards a town in the Danube Delta and eventually downed it. The authorities are yet to confirm its origin, but investigators have said the drone that was intercepted in the first incident on Friday was Russian-made. Saturday marks only the second time the Romanian Air Force has responded to an invasion of its airspace. Similar breaches have been frequent since the start of the Ukraine war, including a drone crashing into an apartment building in May.
3: Clitzia Sala reporting. The final day of full-on racing is underway in the Tour de France, cycling's most prestigious race. The Slovenian Tadej Pogačar extended his lead on Friday to more than 7 minutes over his closest rival, the Belgian Remco Evenepoel. Pogačar emerged victorious in the stage after a grueling ascent of the L'Alpe d'Huez. Today's stage features a different route up the same mountain. Pogačar is on the verge of winning the Tour for a record equaling fifth time. Sunday's 21st and final stage is normally a procession. That's the latest world news from the BBC.
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0: Welcome inside Appalachia. I'm Mason Adams. Last year, we reported on the Appalachia Comics Project, which was raising money to produce a graphic novel featuring stories told by Hurricane Helene survivors, illustrated and produced by comics professionals. Now, nearly 2 years after the storm, the book is out. It's called Islands in the Sky. We'll hear from a couple of contributors in just a bit. But first, let's revisit my interview with Andrew Iden, who conceived the project and made it happen. He'd previously served as an aide to Congressman John Lewis and co-authored the comics trilogy March with him about Lewis's role in the civil rights movement. That work informed his view on the power of comics as he got to work after Helene. What was your experience with Hurricane Helene?
1: After Congressman Lewis passed, I left Washington and moved to my mother's farm in Edneyville, North Carolina, which, for those of you who don't know, is the town next to Batcave and Chimney Rock. And I had been working for many years to get my mother's old farm back to being a farm. When Hurricane Helene hit in September of 2024, and the day that the storm first started coming through, we had incredible flooding. And I thought, oh, yeah, they're right. This is bad. Not really understanding what was about to happen. And that night when the storm came through, it was just me and the dog in the house. And the dog was terrified, because outside you're hearing all of this noise that isn't just a usual storm, right? It sounds like there's a train. And it's dark, so you can't see it. So it's like there's a monster all around your house, and you don't know what it's going to do next. It was scary. I mean, it was scary in a way, because once the power went out, once the phones went down, you truly felt alone. And then, you know, that sets off what really became almost a month. There's the first few days after where we couldn't get the word out, right? This storm really came into our view and the damage of it Friday morning. And it wasn't until Sunday night that we could even traverse our street to get towards town. And that was really when we started to understand the true scope of the damage.
0: You had the comic experience with former Congressman Lewis. And then you just went through this extreme experience with this storm. Walk me through how this idea formed in the wake of that.
1: In those first few days after the storm, we were pitching in together in a way that, looking back, is, I think some of us actually experience a strange nostalgia for it, because no one asked what party you were a part of. No one asked who you voted for. No one cared if you were rich or poor. Where you were from, it was, do you need help? Yes. What do you need? Water? Here's a bottle. Fuel? Here's a tank. A ride? Let's go. it wasn't what you would expect would happen, or at least what the movies told us happens, when society's fundamental glue comes apart. Without power, without internet, there was no way to use your credit card. So even if you could make it to the store, you couldn't buy any supplies unless you had cash. For many people who tried to make it into town or into places where they could get food or water, they had run out of fuel and their cars were abandoned on the side of the road. They were walking sort of in a daze and people were picking them up and helping them. But what I found then is that once I was finally able to get to a place where I could get on the internet, where I could read about what was being said, I found that a lot of what was being put out there was made up. It was people from outside of the region, people who did not live through the storm, who are not part of the recovery efforts and the sort of reestablishment of basic needs of the community. We're talking about it and saying things that just weren't true, and it was starting to become a political football. I got frustrated with that, and rather than be angry or let it fester, I started thinking, well, what can I do? And so I started reading things about the history of the depiction of Appalachia in popular media, in the news. And I came across a graduate thesis written by a woman named Elon Justice, and it was published in 2021. It's called Hillbilly Talkback. And in her thesis, Elon talks about, one, the long history of outsiders controlling the narrative for Appalachia and the depiction of it and how that gave them power over the region and allowed them to exploit the region. And then at the end, she proposes a solution, which is the co-authorship model. It was so eye-opening to me because in many ways it was the same problem and the same solution that the Black community had faced for so long in their own ability to depict themselves, to tell their own stories. And at the same time, you know, I'm thinking all these things and I'm remembering that I started to read comics in Appalachia. It was my grandmother taking me to the Piggly Wiggly off Hendersonville Highway and buying me my first comic. I was having almost these flashbacks, incidentally also because that Piggly Wiggly became the parking lot. Piggly Wiggly is now closed, and that parking lot became one of the FEMA staging sites. And it all sort of started to come together in my mind about how to put this together. One, this was a symptom of a larger problem. The misinformation that went around about Helene is just part and parcel of the larger problem around Appalachia's ability to tell its own story. And two, that comics could be a uniquely successful model for addressing this problem, because not only does the region love them, meaning they're willing to engage with them in ways that they wouldn't with other mediums, but also they're cheaper to produce. And I thought, I have been here before with a problem that needs solving, where comics could play a useful and helpful role in facilitating the solving of that problem. And I know what it takes to start with an idea that most people don't understand, to bring about national acceptance, and then to use that to change the depiction of events. March is now one of the most widely taught graphic novels in America. In many cases, these schools are embracing it as like the book that they teach the civil rights movement with. And before that, there was something called the 9-word problem, where the Southern Poverty Law Center did a survey, and most students were graduating only knowing 9 words about the civil rights movement. And we fixed that within 10 years with comics. And so I took those lessons in my mind and those ideas, and then I was like, well, we'll start a little Appalachia Comics project. So we tried to put together a plan for how we could fund the first work, which seemed essential, telling the true story of Hurricane Helene, putting together this co-authorship model where it would be our friends and colleagues in the industry helping the survivors tell their story. And I really believe, even in this first volume, we're going to see people build writing careers or at least successful bodies of work. This will go make a contribution in helping people of the region and from the region be able to more successfully tell their story and speak for themselves. And that's really where we started.
0: Andrew Iden, thank you so much for speaking with us.
1: Thank you for having me, Mason. It's a privilege just to be able to talk to you and share a little bit about what we're trying to do.
0: That was Andrew Iden, founder of the Appalachia Comics Project. The fundraising campaign was successful, and now Islands in the Sky, A People's History of Hurricane Helene, is out in the world. It features stories from people who lived through Hurricane Helene, like Jim and Allie Bordy.
10: I'm Allie, and this is my husband, Jim Bordy.
11: Hey there.
10: And we live in Swannanoa, North Carolina. So on September 27th, 2024, our house and 25 other houses on our street got flooded to the gutters.
11: From the torrential waters that came from Hurricane Helene. The day of, you know, we saw literally anything that got carried downriver. If it was people's cars, houses, sheds.
10: We saw a lot of sheds. When we were on the roof, we saw a lot of things going down the river. And then all of a sudden,
11: there was this armada of ducks.
10: Like so many rubber ducks. I would say close to 1,000. So all of a sudden, you're in this space of terror and survival mode.
11: Destruction.
10: And then
11: this comical scene happens.
10: Yeah, there is just so many ducks floating down the river. And there was a few things that day that, like, just because of us, we made our humor help us survive. But those ducks were a bright light in the day for sure. And we were both rescued off of our roof with our dog from a neighbor on a kayak. Once we got rescued, though, the kayaker came and took us one by one. Then once we all got to safety, we were there with about 15 other neighbors for probably about
11: 2 or 3 hours.
10: 2 to 3 hours.
11: We are very fortunate that 13 months later, we were able to return back to our house after it was rebuilt. But some people are not as fortunate as us in that circumstance.
10: Yeah, I think 2 years later, we still need to be talking about this, especially in Swannanoa. We're unincorporated, so we are not getting funding from a city. We also, FEMA still hasn't come through with money for a lot of people. We were lucky to have the networking and the ability to reach out to people that could help us. But I don't think that other people have
11: the same resources.
10: Yes, the accessibility to the same resources that we did.
0: Another survivor featured in Islands in the Sky is Jessica Stepp Edney of Hendersonville.
12: You think it'll get easier to read with time, and physically holding it, I thought perhaps would make it easier to read it, but the visuals that they provided, it's still so moving. And obviously, I wrote it and worked with the artist and worked with Matt and watched it the whole way through. So the fact that they were able to create something that still just shakes me is just remarkable and such a testament to the work that was done on that section and the artist that helped bring that to life. One thing that I always want to mention is that we are very cognizant that there were people with more traumatic stories than ours, and more traumatic stories that were not featured in the book, and there are still so many people that are struggling to recover. Recovery is not over here. There are a lot of small pockets of communities throughout Western North Carolina that are still begging for help. And so we ask that the government not forget us and continue to rebuild and help Appalachians recover from this tragedy.
0: Islands in the Sky, A People's History of Hurricane Helene is out now. Special thanks to Sean Powers for the recordings of Jim and Allie Bordy and Jessica Stepedney. Hurricane Helene left behind millions of cubic yards of debris in western North Carolina. Most of that is trash, but every so often, cleanup crews find something personal. A stuffed animal, a coffee mug, or a love letter. Blue Ridge Public Radio's Laura Hackett reports on one group's efforts to return some of those treasured keepsakes to the people who lost them.
13: On the shore of the North Tow River, Emily Gilkin picks through piles of debris left by Hurricane Helene. Even now, crews from Mountain True are still pulling random things out of the water.
14: So this is a Clorox bleach, or was. And then we've got milk carton. I believe this was some type of detergent or maybe car.
13: Most of the debris is straight up trash, but sometimes there's treasure to be found. On this day, Gilkin finds a handmade wooden sign that says the Hedricks. It's about a foot large and embossed with a simple carving of a cat napping on a pillow.
14: That is something I found in the knotweed over there. I think it's someone's family, like, last name plaque that they would put up there.
15: Or, like, on their house.
13: Gilkin tucks the sign away. Soon, it will head to Mountain True's debris headquarters in Weaverville, where it becomes the responsibility of Mandy Wallace. Before Helene, Wallace was a raft guide. Now, she's the artifact recovery technician for Mountain True, meaning it's her job to reunite lost objects with their owners.
16: You mentioned yesterday you're like Nancy Drew.
17: Yes. Oh, I totally feel like Nancy Drew.
13: After photographing the Hedricks family sign and posting it online, Wallace is at her computer, searching for Hedrick families near the North Tow River, using Facebook groups and property records.
17: So right now, all of the Hedricks up in the Green Mountain area, Burnsville area, Relief area, they are sending out messages. Oh, you can see it. It's pretty fun.
13: The sign is one of more than 400 items that Mountain True has retrieved. Wallace has already returned more than 100 of those items, including a Reba McEntire coffee mug and an album of baby photos. The items still awaiting a reunion are stacked in all the shelves and surfaces and drawers in her small office. There are all kinds of unusual objects, a silk kimono, a unicycle, one bedazzled children's shoe, and somehow a still legible multi-page love letter.
17: Basically, I'm so sorry, I screwed up, I still love you. And that's somebody's soul that they poured out into that letter. And we're pulling it out of a river, out of a creek. And, you know, it shouldn't be there. But, you know, hopefully I can find, you know, get it back.
13: The work of returning these objects is both fulfilling and emotionally intense, Wallace says. People don't always know what to do with the items, which are usually still covered in mud and may no longer be functional. And seeing an old, water-damaged belonging can feel bittersweet or even a little awkward.
17: But then it turns into stories, and it turns into, I remember when so-and-so gave me this, or I remember where I was. Most times it turns happy. It does. And that is that makes it worth it.
13: Wallace took me along for one reunion in Marshall.
17: Oh, my God. It's so good to finally meet you.
18: Yeah, glad to see you, too.
13: Jolie Bowden is here to pick up a vinyl record that Wallace pulled from a muddy beach downriver. It's an album she helped produce under the label Moon Caravan Records, which Bowden ran with her husband and Marshall before Helene swept the building away. You can still make out the record label on the album, which is how Wallace tracked Bowden down.
19: Okay, so this is our label, Moon Caravan.
17: Yeah.
19: This is an amazing piece because it signifies so much. I mean, this is.
13: Bowden says she owned hundreds of copies of this record before the flood. Now, this muddy version is the only one left. She says she's taking it as a sign to produce more music, and as a reminder that for all Helene has taken away, it has also given something back. I'm Laura Hackett.
0: Coming up, vegetables from a garden nourish bellies and feed souls. You're Inside Appalachia. I'm Ace Adams.

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2: Appalachians sure love their gardens, and it's not just homeowners who grow them. At Open Door Cafe in Wytheville, Virginia, gardening is a way to feed the hungry while breaking down the stigma of homelessness. Folkways reporter Wendy Welch brings us the story about digging into the roots and connecting to more than just the land.
3: At the corner of a busy intersection in downtown Wytheville sits a large garden and a greenhouse. Lexi Riemann spends time each day in this greenhouse, and her hard work is clearly paying off.
4: Suyo long cucumbers, luffa squashes, jalapenos, cherry chocolate tomatoes, and a huge tray of marigolds.
3: To the untrained eye, they all look the same, like little green seedlings. But Lexi, who is now in her 30s, grew up with a family garden. The greenhouse she tends now belongs to Open Door Cafe. It sits beside the cafe kitchen and dining room. The nonprofit opened in 2012 as a soup kitchen supported by faith communities. 6 years later, the kitchen had morphed into a restaurant where people could buy meals with money or labor. By 2022, Open Door had a garden to help keep costs down for the cafe. Lexi started volunteering the next year on court-ordered community service hours.
4: I got a traffic violation years ago, community service, and I started volunteering here at the cafe, and I never left.
3: For those unfamiliar with the court system, people convicted of misdemeanors can do community service in place of a fine or jail time. Offenders get to choose from a group of civic organizations or nonprofits. In Wythe County, that list includes Open Door Cafe. When her required volunteer hours were over, the directors offered Lexi a job, overseeing both the garden that supplied food to Open Door and the volunteers who supplied its labor. Lexi understands the substance use that affects so many of the community of service volunteers. Her 5 year sober anniversary was on the day of our interview.
4: When you quit drinking, you quit doing drugs, learning how to garden, grounding yourself, getting out there, breathing new life into things can help you breathe life into yourself. And we've actually had quite a few individuals from drug court work in the garden.
3: Open Door has three types of volunteers. Core volunteers are community members helping out. Community service volunteers work off court-ordered hours. Meal volunteers work 30 minutes in return for a plastic card they hand in at the register. They can then choose any meal from the menu. Many 30-minute volunteers are in sheltered housing or homeless.
4: Every single one of us is closer to being homeless than we are to being the next millionaire. We're one medical emergency away, and there's an awful stigma. People don't want to talk to homeless people. They don't even want to look at them. People don't touch homeless people for the same reason that back in the 80s and the 90s, people wouldn't touch individuals with AIDS. They think they're dirty. They think it's gross. They think it's gonna rub off on them.
3: For Lexi, this is personal. Her brother, 8 years her senior, lived on the streets for years.
4: I will never forget what it felt like when me and my friends were leaving Target one afternoon and we're at the stop sign and one of the girls looks over and she goes, "Isn't that your brother?"
3: He was holding a sign asking for money and food.
4: And I just kind of said, "No, I don't know who that is."
3: Lexi says the stigma and shame she felt in that moment guides her interactions with her homeless volunteers every day. She makes sure to greet them by name. And in the dining room, people eating by voucher, mixing with customers who paid cash, is important to her.
4: My district attorney is maybe sitting at the same table as a homeless individual.
3: Lexi says that mixing those who worked in the garden with those who paid to eat allows conversations that fight stigma toward homeless people.
4: Homeless people are really no different than you and I, and if we sit down and we talk to them, we learn a lot more.
3: Those town officials might sit by someone like Jeff Hatfield, a meal volunteer. Jeff is best known around Open Door by his nickname, the Compost King.
5: You see how this right here, that's real dry?
3: Uh-huh.
5: All right, and then all this up through here, all that's wet. And it'll make it...
3: Jeff says the wet is green compost, the dry is brown. The two mixed together create fermentation, which leads to great garden dirt, all made from scraps people throw away.
5: Yeah, wood chips, potatoes. I believe that right there might be an onion. Crackers.
6: That'll all decay and turn into dirt and go in the garden. That kind of makes me proud a little bit because I know that I done that. I made that grow.
3: Jeff takes pride in his composting. He also takes pleasure in the meal it provides.
6: The chef in there, great cook. I have to do dishes, I have to cook it. I get out of the house, away from the house.
3: Doing dishes is a pain at his place, Jeff says. He tends a garden on private land in return for the right to pitch his tent there, running water not included. Melissa Turner also lives in a tent. She became homeless around the same time she turned 50 years old. Melissa describes living a middle-class existence until her husband had a heart attack and lost his job and medical insurance. Within a year, the family went from a brick ranch home to 9 people in a single wide, living with Melissa's mother. Melissa is spending this summer in the tent, but over the winter, she slept in the cab of the family truck because space was tight. Food was tighter. Being homeless is hard, Melissa says, but far worse, and the thing she fears most, is being hungry again.
7: It's the worst feeling you could ever imagine.
8: It hurts. When you wake up in the morning, you hurt. You go to bed at night, you hurt. It don't ever go away. Even after you eat, it never goes away, and you still feel hungry.
3: In autumn of 2025, Melissa started as a community service volunteer, working to pay off court costs and fines. The judge suggested she do her time at Open Door. And like Lexi, once her court-ordered time was over, she stuck around. Now, 2 to 3 days a week, Melissa shows up as a core volunteer. At the end of these days, she goes home with cafe meals for her family. At first, Melissa did simple tasks, like cleaning in the kitchen or helping unload food donations from the nonprofit's van. She really wanted to volunteer in the garden, but she worried.
9: Honestly, my entire life I've always wanted to grow something, anything, and I've never been able to. Everything I've ever put in the ground has always died.
3: When spring came, Lexi offered to show Melissa how to work in the garden.
4: Right here on the other side of the potatoes.
3: Melissa says they started with recognizing planted rows so she could avoid stepping on them as she watered.
4: Work on the paper.
3: When things began to grow, Lexi showed Melissa which plants were weeds to be pulled and which were potatoes and onions.
4: Perfect.
3: On the sunny June day that I caught up with them, Melissa had progressed to strawberries.
4: And then I'm trying to find a daughter. This is a daughter. So you see the vine? So that vine is coming off the main plant, and it's going to come over here, and it's going to root, and it'll start a new plant. You can root these in your yard, and they'll grow everywhere.
3: Lexi says teaching Melissa to garden can help protect her family from being hungry this winter. This is how Open Door Cafe's garden grows, and fights hunger, and weeds out stigma. From Withville, Virginia, I'm Wendy Welch.
10: This month marked the United States' 250th anniversary. Around the nation, there was a lot of remembrance of our history, but also consideration about its future. That will ultimately be shaped by younger generations. WVPB's Chris Schultz spoke with 100 Days in Appalachia director of video Nick Curran and editor-in-chief Jesse Wright about a project to amplify their voices.
11: 100 Days in Appalachia has taken on this project around the nation's 250th anniversary. I believe it's part of a larger project called Us at 250.
12: So we are Appalachia at 250, which is part of a bigger project, which is US at 250 or Us at 250. And it is part of sort of a subset of projects called Dreams for a Shared Future. So centering youth voices in what the vision for America looks like as our nation takes this moment to reflect on its 250th anniversary. So I think the temptation when we look that far back at where we come

0: the future of work, whatnot. A lot of these younger people are like they're rejecting AI in this really interesting way, and even like almost like this digital space. Like we've given them these early 2000s camcorders that are tactile and really fun with power zooms, and like they react to those in really interesting ways where like they'll just pick it up and start interviewing each other, like almost like naturally. And that's what's been really useful to getting like very real, authentic answers from them about like where they are in their lives. And a lot of that oscillates wildly from like, please get me out of here, to like, I'm at school and I need to go to work next, to like, we working with a musician who's also like self-funding a tour. So it's like a lot of very different, disparate experiences spread across the state.
1: Why did you all feel it was so important to focus on young people for this project?
0: I think it's like a sort of a sense of agency, or like giving that back to a generation that maybe doesn't feel like they have it as much as previous generations. And that's what we're doing with the camera kits that we built out. Jesse, do you want to take that?
2: Part of it is just because there tends to be low power for young people in Appalachia throughout. I'd say it's not a West Virginia problem specifically. We see these issues in every Appalachian state. You could even call it a rural issue. I know that some of our friends, like at the Daily Yonder, and some of the other outlets that are covering rural spaces, have seen this sort of pattern where this lack of agency leads to despondency, leads to a lack of investment in the communities around them. They see leaving as the only way. So this returns some agency to them, even in small ways. It's saying, here's a way that you can tell your own story to a larger audience. This isn't being narrated for us by other people, by older people, by people from outside of the region. So it's really a co-creation. We want to bring our expertise, someone like Nick's ability to bring lots of threads together and form narrative out of material. But we want that material to come from young people so they see themselves in this shared vision of what this place could look like in the future, that they are invested in what that future can look like in a way that you wouldn't if you were prescribing a course of action or you were prescribing tools.
1: So, Nick, what shape is this all going to take? I mean, it sounds like quite a lot of material to sort through.
0: And ideally, the way that this takes shape is a short film largely made from the perspective of our younger participants. I think we still have one person that we're still trying to cast, but generally, everyone has taken to it really well with, like, a lot of encouragement, but, like, off the bat, very little encouragement.
2: One thing that they can see right now is our social media feed. And a lot of the interaction that we're having with that youth space is happening already. We've made several calls for submissions. So your audience might, subscribe to our newsletter and you'll see those specific requests answering a prompt. That's kind of our role, is to create the space for people to think about what a future could look like, but also reflect on the past. We'll have a big event, culminating event in October at WVU. We're calling it a hackathon, but it's really just sort of a way to brainstorm my way through the material that we've captured, highlight some of the art that is created, some of the projects that are created. There's still plenty of opportunities for people to participate, especially the young people in your lives, but we're taking submissions across the board. Just keep an eye out for those calls, and please, the more material, the stronger this project will be.
3: That was Jesse Wright and Nick Curran of 100 Days in Appalachia speaking with Chris Schultz about their Appalachia 250 project. Many Appalachians can't access affordable dental care. The problem is especially acute in West Virginia. State data shows that by third grade, more than half of kids show signs of tooth decay. And more than 10% of older adults have had all their teeth extracted. In the latest episode of Us and Them, host Trey Kay visits a mobile dental clinic with public health hygienist Bobby Muto.
4: We arrive in Madison, and Bobby pulls in behind Boone Memorial Hospital. The mobile dental clinic is here for a week each month. The trailer is about 650 square feet. And before we go in, Bobby has a word of caution.
5: It's not your typical dental office, so I think you're going to be like, oh, wow, all these people are in here and on top of each other and seeing patients still. But you'll also see, if we get a chance to talk to some of the patients, they're so appreciative of the care that they get and the fact that there's someone here that can see them.

0: County does have private dentists who are doing their share. They really are, but it's needed.
1: All right, so let me...
2: Wait, I should put my mask on. We
3: go inside, and despite Bobby's warning, I'm immediately struck by how clean and spacious it is. 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
4: This is Greta.
5: Hello.
3: I meet dental hygienist Greta Nelson.
5: So what you're looking at is a three dental unit mobile program. 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
3: Greta gives me a brief tour, and then a patient walks in the door.
6: You enjoying this sunshine?
7: Oh, yeah.
3: Sarah Adkins is 50 years old and lives about a five-minute drive away. She sits down in the examination chair, slips off her mask to reveal a sunken smile. Her lips recede back into her gums. Sarah has come today to get the last of her teeth pulled. Greta takes her blood pressure.
6: All right, it's 164/72.
3: Oh,
6: you passed.
3: Dr. Malav Shah sits down to start the procedure. He's gloved, masked, and gowned, and makes eye contact with his patient through a protective visor.
8: Yeah. You mind if I have a quick look? Is that okay?
7: Yeah.
3: He numbs Sarah's mouth and pulls the tooth. The whole process, from start to finish, takes less than 10 minutes.
8: Everything looks great. You shouldn't have any problems, okay?
7: Okay.
8: All right. That's it.
7: Thank you.
8: No problem.
3: Sarah gets up from the chair. She's a little wobbly.
6: Watch your step, okay? You feel all right?
7: Yeah.
3: I follow her outside to see if she'd mind talking with me. She agrees, and I ask her why she uses this mobile dental service. It's a bit hard to tell what she's saying because she's got gauze in her mouth.
7: Because I just need them out. Every one of them, I think, just about has been infected.
3: She says every one of her teeth have been infected.
2: Tell me what the pain was like.
7: Oh, my Lord. It's pretty bad. Sometimes nothing don't help. Right. So.
3: Sarah's teeth are this bad because she was taught as a child to ignore them.
2: Were you able to go to the dentist when you were growing up?
7: Mm-mm, no.
2: How come?
7: Well, my dad wouldn't take me. Yeah. So.
2: Did he have his teeth?
7: No. No, he wouldn't. He wouldn't take us or nothing like that.
2: So are you looking forward to getting your false teeth or your dentures?
7: Yeah.
2: How come?
7: So I can eat good.
9: 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A lot of people are afraid of bats, but they're an important part of the ecosystem and beneficial to our agriculture. But due to climate change and disease, bat populations are declining. West Virginia Public Broadcasting's Eric Douglas has this report for the Appalachia Mid-South Newsroom.
10: Bat activity starting around 8:30, first bat flying in and out at 8:37.
11: Cave bats typically don't live in easily accessible locations. Even when their home is within earshot of a paved road, getting to their front porch takes some work. Alex Silvis is the Endangered Species Coordinator for the West Virginia Division of Natural Resources in Elkins. He takes me to what he describes as the easiest location for a spring bat count. After a nearly vertical 75-yard hike up a hillside, we arrive at an undisclosed site to find Virginia big-eared bats.
10: So over the span of about an hour and a half, we're expecting to see around 1,200 bats come out of this cave.
11: The cave entrance is relatively small, no more than about 7 feet across and 2 feet high. Silvis explains that it goes much further back inside the mountain and opens up considerably.
10: There is a room in this cave that's about 800 feet long. You wouldn't know it by the size of this particular entrance, but essentially the whole of the side of this mountain is basically underlain by cave passage.
11: Virginia big-eared bats have been listed as endangered since 1979. They mostly live in West Virginia, but there are small populations throughout the region. As a whole, more than half of all bat species in North America are at risk of further population loss in the coming years.
10: One of the big problems facing bats is white nose syndrome, and that's now a national and international issue because it's in Canada and the United States. White nose syndrome has resulted in the deaths of over 99% of some of our different species of bats.
11: Bats also face threats from climate change as temperatures in the region rise.
10: The humidity and the temperature are both very important for the cave conditions for the bats. So they really want specific temperature and humidity ranges. And if you get outside of those, we don't have the bats.
11: The population loss has major implications for agriculture. The benefits bats provide to the industry are often overlooked. There was a study some years ago that estimated that insect pest control provided by bats was worth over $8 billion. John Mordock is the hemp program coordinator for the West Virginia Department of Agriculture. He says bats prey on bugs that damage crops.
4: You know, the fact that they could eat up to 1,000 moths in an evening, and then each female moth has the capability of laying thousands of eggs. And over time, you know, if you allow more and more, 20 to 50% more agricultural insect pests were found in agricultural fields that had no bats present.
11: And that comes at a cost, both as an expense for pesticides and the loss of crops. To help bat populations rebound, Mordock says preserving water quality is crucial.
4: If you want to conserve bats or bolster their population, is to have clean drinking water. Many pesticides can leach from the soil into your water.
10: I'll take it back to four. There's five plus two.
11: Counting bats is a bit of a challenge. For nearly 2 hours, Silvis tallies them in batches of five at a time.
10: Five bats out. We're actually on plus two. That's three, four.
11: In total, Silvis logs more than 1,500 bats, up 150 from the same location last year. That's a good indicator for the health of this particular colony. But challenges from climate change, pesticides, and disease will continue putting bats at risk of further population loss in the coming years, and humans stand to lose more without them. For the Appalachian MidSouth Newsroom, I'm Eric Douglas in Franklin, West Virginia.
9: As baby boomers continue to age, more Gen X and millennial adults are finding themselves becoming caregivers for their parents. In Pittsburgh, the city's major health systems are partnering with federal agencies to design a new program aimed at keeping seniors at home for as long as possible. It's a strategy Japan has had in place for more than two decades. In this installment of the Designing Dignity series, WESA's Kylie Kozinski looks at how Japan's care managers bridge medical and social support.
12: For Pittsburgh sisters Dara Thompson and Elena Gibbs, becoming caregivers happened virtually overnight. The two were swept up into caring for their grandmother, their mother, and then their father nearly all at once. The two host a podcast called Where's the Adult? It's a phrase that refers to the cosmic reversal of caring for the people who raised you. In one of the first episodes, Gibbs and Thompson talk about how the dominoes fell.
13: And so while our mom was in the hospital, then our dad started acting very erratic.
14: Very erratic. Our dad started behaving oddly, and we're like, that's not right.
12: Their father, Lloyd, was diagnosed with Alzheimer's disease about 10 years ago now. Thompson and Gibbs say everything they know about caregiving, they figured out as they went along, and they're still figuring it out. They tried to get Lloyd's affairs in order before his disease progressed. I met up with them at the memory care facility where he lives now.
14: We knew everything that had happened with our mother and our grandmother, and we had to make those decisions for our mom. We did not want to have to do that again. It was traumatic.
13: It was part of our power of attorney process. If you can make the decision for yourself now, we want to know now.
12: Over the past decade, the sisters have thought a lot about Lloyd's medical care and what kind of assistance he needs. It's another chapter in the book on caregiving Thompson and Gibbs are writing for themselves. In Japan, neuroscientist Ayako Anzo didn't search for a podcast or a book to learn how to take care of her mother, Keiko. Once Keiko was diagnosed with dementia, the local municipal agency assigned her a care manager. This person works as a navigator for the family, someone to coordinate social support and medical plans. Anzo says care managers are critical.
15: They have super power. They have super knowledge.
12: Care managers determine what support someone qualifies for, and they coordinate a plan. For Anzo, her mother's care manager taught her how to connect with her mom again. As Keiko declined, Anzo said words diminished to just orders.
15: Mama, eat this, and please change the clothes, and let's take a bath.
12: But during a routine visit, the care manager showed Anzo how important it was to talk about more than just eating and bathing.
15: The care manager said to my mother, Keiko-san, Keiko-san, this flower is beautiful, she said to her. Then my mother said, oh, it's beautiful. So they, in one instant, immediately they can connect. So at that moment, I could change.
12: While some care managers work with people aging at home in Japan, others work with people living in assisted care facilities. Discreetly tucked into a residential street in Tokyo's Nishiarai neighborhood, the Jasmine Group Home cares for people living with all stages of dementia. It's styled like a college dorm with individual bedrooms and communal living spaces. Hiroko Kominami has been a care manager here for nearly 20 years. She says people there prepare meals, exercise, and find hobbies together. Kominami plans trips to the grocery store and community events. She says some people live in the home for more than 10 years.
16: They've really become familiar faces because everyone has been here a long time. People recognize each other and get along well at various events and so on.
12: Kominami keeps track of the health and available supportive services for each resident of the home.
16: There's something called a care plan, and that gets reviewed every 3 months. We discuss it every month, but the formal interview is every 3 months. When changes are made, we send it to the family and get their stamp of approval.
12: Among those living at the dementia group home is Tsuruko Sano. At 99 and still in early stage dementia, she jokes that she's doing better than some of her younger roommates. Here she is as a staff member translates.
17: People in 90s are like more like healthier than 70s and 80s.
12: Sano's face lights up when she's asked about her care manager, Kominami. She's a generation older than Kominami, but she views her care manager as a mother figure. In the United States, primary care doctors can refer patients to community organizations for help with caregiving. But a coordinator dedicated to connecting patients and families with help is a newer concept. At Allegheny Health Network, Dr. Lynn Weinberg is leading a new program with the Centers for Medicaid and Medicare Services that provides families with a social worker, a therapist, and a care navigator. CMS will reimburse health systems for these services as part of an 8-year pilot program called Guiding an Improved Dementia Experience, or just GUIDE. The goal is to keep seniors aging at home for as long as possible. Not everyone on Medicare qualifies for GUIDE, but Weinberg says AHN is scaling up support for people with other insurance. She says some families just need a little coaching.
18: To really just walk a caregiver and family through the care of somebody with dementia, not only just the nuts and bolts of like how do I deal with the day-to-day challenges of taking care of somebody living with dementia, but also how do I get through the stress of it all? Because I saw a huge need for caregivers to have an outlet for that.
12: For caregivers in Pennsylvania searching for answers on their own, Gibbs says a professional support team would make a huge difference.
13: Having gone through it, we know the importance of it. And I feel like a lot of people in our age group are now going through the same thing. Yeah, that would be a game changer. That would be an absolute game changer.
12: The GUIDE program could help drive down federal spending on nursing homes if fewer people rely on them. In Japan, another service has emerged as a money saver for hospitals by bringing dementia care to the patient's front door. More on that next time. From Tokyo and Pittsburgh, I'm Kylie Kaczynski. This series is part of a fellowship with the Association of Healthcare Journalists, supported by the Commonwealth Fund.
9: That was part of Designing Dignity. a series exploring aging and dementia. We'll include more from the series in upcoming shows.

0: Till next time, thanks for joining us as we journey throughout Appalachia. Our theme music is by Matt Jackford. Other music this week was provided by Jeff Ellis, Mary Hott, Hello June, Paul Loomis, and Ron Mullinix. Bill Lynch is our producer. Abby Neff is our associate producer. Our executive producer is Eric Douglas. Irina Zhurov is our editor. 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
1: 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This is WMKY, Morehead, Kentucky. Good morning. It's currently 73 degrees here on the beautiful campus of Morehead State University. We have an expected high of 83 today with sunny skies. Tonight's low is 66 and partly cloudy. Sunday brings a high of 86, mostly sunny, partly cloudy, with an overnight low of 67. Monday temps climb to 89, will be mostly sunny with an overnight low of 73 with showers likely. Tuesday is a high of 88 with showers likely, then a chance of thunderstorms, an overnight low of 65 with partly cloudy skies. Wednesday brings a high of 85, mostly sunny skies, an overnight low of 64 with clear skies. Thursday is sunny with a high of 85, mostly clear overnight with a low of 65. And Friday brings sunny skies with a high near 86. This is Bluegrass Diversion. Thanks so much for tuning in today. I'm your host, Becky Alfred, here from 10 to 1, playing the best in bluegrass, old-time, and traditional music. I'll be back in just a moment.
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1: 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The Round County Christmas Annual Golf Scramble will be held Saturday, August 15th. Check-in begins at 8 a.m. The tournament starts at 9. Food, drinks, raffles, and prizes. 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Here's BBC News.
3: BBC News with Sue Montgomery. Leaders of a huge Indian youth movement, which has led an unprecedented challenge to Narendra Modi's government, say they are calling off their protests. They say the administration had accepted all their demands. All criminal inquiries against demonstrators will be dropped, and maximum compensation will be given to the families of students who killed themselves because of an exam leak scandal. Azadeh Moshiri is at the demonstration site in Delhi.
4: After weeks of protests that led to a rare and significant concession from Prime Minister Narendra Modi, the Cockroach Junta Party has told protesters they can go home. Yet still, the protest site is filled with people, some only just arriving. The gathering is now a celebration with music and dancing after a hard-earned victory. Thousands of young Indians have protested day after day this week, and some are still reeling from a police crackdown on Monday. While some protesters have told the BBC there is still an opportunity for Narendra Modi to rebuild trust, others have told us that door is closed.
3: Tens of thousands of people have been ordered to leave their homes near the French city of Bordeaux as flames approach the outer suburbs and the airport. Hugh Schofield sent this report from Paris.
5: The main fire continues to burn out of control, fanned by winds from the west which are pushing it towards Bordeaux. Overnight, seven communes in the western outer suburbs of the city received orders to evacuate. They include part of Mérignac, which is the site of Bordeaux Airport. More resources are being directed at the fires, including 500 extra army personnel, and for the first time an A400 military transport plane, which has been refitted for dropping flame retardant.
3: Meanwhile, in Spain, more than 70,000 people have now been evacuated from villages close to Madrid as wildfires continue to threaten the outskirts of the city. Spain's Prime Minister expressed hope that better weather conditions could provide a chance to put the blazes out. Pedro Sanchez blamed climate change for the disaster.
6: The climate emergency is becoming increasingly severe and is unfortunately exceeding many of the scientific forecasts. This requires not only an increase in our response capacity when these climate emergencies actually occur, as is currently the case, but also greater efforts in prevention and raising awareness among the citizens and public institutions.
3: Saudi air defenses are reported to have intercepted two ballistic missiles fired from Yemen, targeting oil refineries, as the conflict in the Middle East widens. The Iranian-backed Houthis in Yemen say they've attacked targets in Saudi Arabia in retaliation for Saudi airstrikes on the Yemeni port city of Hodeidah. World News from the BBC. Competitors at Russia's National Athletics Championship have been forced to flee because of a threatened missile attack. Some left the stadium while others hid indoors, along with some of those watching. Here's Paul Moss.
7: It's one of Russia's most prominent sports events. Held this year in the city of Yekaterinburg, the annual athletics championships have become particularly important since Russia was banned from most international sporting contests. So the sight of competitors running for cover is another sign that the war with Ukraine is hitting home deep inside Russia's own territory. The local governor confirmed that Yekaterinburg had been attacked, and a local logistics center for the Wildberries retail company also had to be evacuated. Wildberries buildings were repeatedly hit by Ukrainian attacks last week.
3: Russia is now saying that 11 people, including four children, were killed by a Ukrainian strike in a village in the Zaporizhia region. Local sources claim the strike targeted the village of Kirilivka, part of the region which was occupied by Russian forces in the early stages of its invasion. A regional administrator accused Ukraine of deliberately attacking civilians. Six people have been charged in connection with an alleged plot to attack a synagogue near Paris. Hundreds were evacuated from the suburb of Sarcelles earlier this month when a car was found with a Kalashnikov rifle and a pistol inside. The vehicle was reportedly searched following a tip-off from Morocco. A man has been remanded in custody in the Egyptian city of Alexandria, accused of vandalizing the late President Gamal Abdel Nasser's 1961 Cadillac. Police say he was using an angle grinder to cut up the car to sell for scrap. They say he had no idea that the rare Fleetwood 75 model had any historical value. BBC News.
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1: Good morning. If you're just joining us, this is Bluegrass Diversion here on WMKY 90.3 FM. I have some wonderful news here on the community calendar. From July 30th through August 1st, the Orange Army Bluegrass Festival will be taking place at the Carter County Shrine Park. That's in Olive Hill, Kentucky. You can call 606-408-1111 to schedule a free mammogram on site. If you schedule and keep the mammogram appointment, you get a free weekend one-day pass to the festival, which goes into a drawing for $100, and this is sponsored by Rudy Fest. Again, that number is 606-408-1111. 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And then Wednesday, September 9th, this is one of my favorites. This is also at Carter Cave State Resort Park. It's the Fraley Festival of Traditional Music. September 9th through the 12th, the annual celebration of traditional music heritage in Eastern Kentucky at Carter Cave State Resort Park. More information including ticket prices and musicians, can be found at freelyfestival.com. Let's get some good music going. 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
8: I'm the spirit of the wayfaring stranger that crossed the great divide. 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
9: I'm the words about the hills of Rome County, the melodies flowing like a mountain stream. I'm the song about a blue moon of Kentucky, the fiddles and banjos in a young man's dreams.
10: I'm an old home place on a hillside, and how mountain girls can love. I'm dark as the night and blue as the day, and the morning voice

0: airwaves of Nashville and Southwest Ohio, bringing songs to light a weary way. I'm found in the voices of the prophets, of a music ever-changing, yet still the same.
1: I'm the model church in the country. Unbroken circles of praise is heard. The Sunday songs of faith and redemption, crying holy unto the Lord.
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1: 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I'm new grass, new south, olden in the way, and Carolina blue in my dreams.
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0: Today, there's new grass growing worldwide, just as blue as the hills of home.
2: Proclaimed from yonder mountains and down in steep canyons, with the spirit of High Lonesome deep in their bones.

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0: That was Jack and Jill Daniels from Emily Ann Roberts with Ian Munsick. Before that, we heard from Ashby Frank with Run This Town. And then I Am Bluegrass, a compilation from Billy Blue Records. Tell me how many people's voices you recognized on that. It was a great, great, great song. We have more great music coming up in just a moment.
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0: That's a nice little number from Admiral Radio. That was Swoon. Before that, it was the 90 and a 9 from Buddy Melton and A Purple Heart from the Cody Norris Show. 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Turning now to our weather, it is currently 77 degrees here on the beautiful campus of Morehead State University with fair skies. Humidity is at 65%. Wind speed is calm. An expected high of 83 today. Overnight low of 68, partly cloudy. Sunday brings a high of 86, mostly sunny. Overnight low of 67, partly cloudy skies. Monday is a high of 89 with mostly sunny skies. An overnight low of 73 with showers likely. Continuing through Tuesday, a high of 88, showers likely, then a chance of thunderstorms. Overnight low of 65 with partly cloudy skies. Wednesday brings a high of 85 with mostly sunny skies. An overnight low of 64 with clear skies. Thursday is sunny with a high near 85. Overnight low of 65 with mostly clear skies. And Friday brings up the rest of the story with sunny skies and a high near 86. We have more great music coming up for you in just a moment.
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The night birds are singing.

0: That was Dave Atkins with Wish I Would Have Fished More. Before that, it was Jim Lauderdale with All She Wrote and Billy Joes with Nightbirds. 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New students will move in on Thursday and Friday, August 13th and 14th. Returning students will move in on Saturday and Sunday, August 15th and 16th. Classes begin on Monday, August 17th. 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
0: That is going to be a fun show. 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

0: changes things.
1: That's the Green River Review from with Prayer Room. Before that was the Creek Walkers, excuse me, with Never Made It Home, and Jim Hurst with Mile Marker 203. Taking us to the top of the hour here on Bluegrass Diversion is Coal Miner's Dance from Mike Bentley and Cumberland Gap Connection. Out Looking for You from Edgar Loudermilk, and Fly Away on a song from Shannon Slaughter.

0: 10:59. This is WMKY, Moorhead, Kentucky. It's currently 77 degrees here on the beautiful campus of Moorhead State University. We have an expected high of 83 today with sunny skies. Tonight's low is 66 with partly cloudy skies. Sunday brings a high of 86, mostly sunny with an overnight low of 67 with partly cloudy skies. Monday temps climb to 89, will be mostly sunny with overnight low with showers likely. Tuesday is a high of 88 with showers likely, then a chance of thunderstorms, and overnight low of 65 with partly cloudy skies. Wednesday brings a high of 85, mostly sunny skies, an overnight low of 64 with clear skies. Thursday is sunny with a high of 85, mostly clear overnight with a low of 65. Friday brings sunny skies with a high near 86. This is Bluegrass Diversion. Thanks so much for tuning in today. I'm your host, Becky Alfrey, here from 10 to 1, playing the best in bluegrass, old-time, and traditional music. 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
0: 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Orange Army Bluegrass Festival in Olive Hill, Kentucky has camping, RV hookups, hot showers, food and craft vendors, and jamming. Schedule a free mammogram by calling 606-408-1111. Those who schedule and keep their appointments for the mammogram are entered into a $100 drawing by Rudy Fest, sponsored by Rudy Fest. Some of the bands featured are Hammertown, Keith Pryor, Lacey Creek, Ashley Graham, Billy Renee, Cumberland Gap, and more. Here's BBC News.
2: BBC News with Sue Montgomery. France's Interior Minister has said that the country has already experienced its largest ever loss of land to wildfires this year. Tens of thousands of people have been ordered to leave their homes near Bordeaux. Hugh Schofield reports.
3: The main fire continues to burn out of control, fanned by winds from the west which are pushing it towards Bordeaux. Overnight, seven communes in the western outer suburbs of the city received orders to evacuate. The focus has shifted from the coastal areas, which were the main point of danger yesterday. With 98,000 hectares burnt since January, 2026 is already by far France's most devastating year for forest fires since records began.
2: Meanwhile, more than 70,000 people have now been evacuated from villages close to Madrid as wildfires continue to threaten the outskirts of Spain's capital. The government has declared a national emergency. Sergio Forcada has more.
4: Prime Minister Pedro Sanchez visited the area this morning and he said that Spain is now living a complex situation when it comes to these specific wildfires. He said that there is a window of opportunity over the weekend because the temperatures have gone down a little bit, humidity has gone up, but the problem is still the wind. The wind is not helping those firefighters tackling those fires. So still pretty much the situation not controlled, and local authorities are not expecting this to change anytime soon.
2: Leaders of a huge Indian youth movement, which has led an unprecedented challenge to the government, say they are calling off their protests. They say the Modi administration had accepted all their demands. All criminal inquiries against demonstrators will be dropped, and maximum compensation will be given to the families of students who killed themselves because of an exam leak scandal. Azadeh Moshiri is at the demonstration site in Delhi.
5: After weeks of protests that led to a rare and significant concession from Prime Minister Narendra Modi, the Cockroach Junta Party has told protesters they can go home. Yet still, the protest site is filled with people, some only just arriving. The gathering is now a celebration with music and dancing after a hard-earned victory. Thousands of young Indians have protested day after day this week, and some are still reeling from a police crackdown on Monday. While some protesters have told the BBC there is still an opportunity for Narendra Modi to rebuild trust, others have told us that door is closed.
2: Competitors at Russia's National Athletics Championship in Yekaterinburg have been forced to flee because of a threatened missile attack. It's not clear where the threat came from, but a nearby branch of the Wildberries retail company was also evacuated. BBC News. Russia is now saying that 11 people were killed by a Ukrainian strike on a village in an occupied part of Ukraine's Zaporizhia region, with 4 children among those who died. Local sources claim the village of Kirillivka was targeted. A regional administrator accused Ukraine of deliberately attacking civilians. So far, there's been no comment from the Ukrainian authorities. Syria's health ministry says at least 35 people have been killed and 30 more wounded in a collision between 2 buses on a highway in the Syrian desert. The Interior Ministry says the passengers on one of the buses were from the security forces, while the second bus was carrying civilians. The Interior Ministry in Gaza, which is run by Hamas, says an Israeli airstrike has killed the police chief in the north of the Palestinian enclave. Brigadier General Abdel Nasser al-Makadma was known as the governor of the northern Gaza Strip. Medics in Gaza say 3 other people have also been killed in Israeli strikes today. A man has been remanded in custody in the Egyptian city of Alexandria, accused of vandalizing the 1961 Cadillac of the late President Gamal Abdel Nasser. Police say he was using an angle grinder to cut the car up to sell for scrap. Yusuf Taha has the story.
6: President Nasser led the Egyptian revolution in 1952 and remains a legendary figure for many in the Arab world. His rare Fleetwood 75 Cadillac was decommissioned and sold at auction in 1981 to an antiques dealer who had since stored it in his garage. The neighbors caught the suspect after they spotted him several times sneaking into the building, followed by the sound of an angle grinder. The suspect told the police that he had no idea that the vehicle had any historical value.
2: BBC News.
7: Every student at Morehead State University has a story worth sharing. In Meet the Eagles, we highlight the journeys, challenges, and triumphs of our Eagles, from first-gen undergrads to international scholars and student-athletes. Jaden McKenzie, a social work graduate, shares her story of classroom and practicum experiences that have prepared her for a career helping others.
8: I think the biggest reason I chose Morehead State was the environment. I've grown up about 35 minutes down the road. I was familiar with the campus enough to know that there were good people here, and that was only proven when I started college here. But I just love the environment. I love the hills and the trees all around. It just seemed like a great place. My classroom experience here at Morehead State has been amazing. I love the small class sizes. I've had the opportunity to do several practicums being in the social work program. I did my first practicum at DCBS in Mount Sterling, where I got to work with children. And this recent semester, I completed my practicum with Life Care Nursing Home here in Morehead, Kentucky, where I got to work with the residents.
9: Internships for us, or practicums we call them, are in a That is our signature pedagogy. That is meaning our main way of teaching. Our students learn this best by doing. So again, it's our job to sort of create a foundation for them of knowledge and skills that they can then take out. But really, I think the foundational learning happens in those practice spaces. So having internships really gives them an opportunity to see, I learned this method, the generalist intervention model, and now I'm seeing it play out in real time.
8: And before I completed those practicums, I actually had the opportunity to work on campus with the communication and marketing department. This was an amazing opportunity. I got the chance to photograph graduations and galas and several ceremonies, and I got to work right there beside the marketing team, and so I learned a lot from that experience as well. I can confidently say that Morehead State has prepared me for life after college, whether it's been through my practicum experience or my work study opportunities. I've really been able to practice my major through the field experience and through those opportunities, so I feel like it's truly prepared me. And I'm very excited to come back for my Master's of Social Work next fall.
7: Special thanks to Assistant Professor and Social Work Program Director, Dr. Rebecca Davison, for sharing her insights on the program's structure and methods. 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
0: Thank you, Sam. MSU Fall Move-In. 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New students will move in on Thursday and Friday, August 13th and 14th. Returning students will move in on Saturday and Sunday, August 15th and 16th. Classes begin on Monday, August 17th. 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If you're just tuning in, my name is Becky Alfrey. I'm your host. I'll be here until 1 o'clock playing great music. We have Shannon Slaughter, as promised before the break, with Fly Away on a Song.

0: That was Jeff Buell with Outrun the Wind. Before that, it was Gina Britt and Marty Rabin with Traveling Poor Boy, and Shannon Slaughter with Fly Away on a Song. 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If you're just checking in, we have more great music coming up in just a moment.
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0: That was Joe Mullins and the Radio Ramblers with Circling the Drain. Before that, it was Dawn Ferris with Where Corn Don't Grow, and Tim Graves with Farmhands and Don't Give Your Heart to a Rambler. 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
0: Turning now to our weather forecast, it's currently 79 degrees here on the beautiful campus of Morehead State University. We have an expected high of 83 today. Mostly sunny skies, overnight low of 66 with partly cloudy skies. Sunday brings a high of 86 with mostly sunny skies, a low of 67 overnight with partly cloudy. Monday is a high of 89, mostly sunny skies, an overnight low of 73 with showers likely. Continuing into Tuesday, a high of 88, showers likely, then a chance of thunderstorms, an overnight low of 65 with partly cloudy skies. Wednesday is a high of 85, mostly sunny skies, an overnight low around 64 with mostly clear skies. Thursday is sunny with a high near 85, mostly clear with a low around 65 overnight. Friday brings sunny skies with a high near 86. Morehead State University welcomes new and returning students to campus. New students will move in on Thursday and Friday, August 13th and 14th. Returning students move in on Saturday and Sunday, August 15th and 16th. Classes begin on Monday, August 17th. 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Orange Army Bluegrass Festival is taking place. We have great musicians like Opening Highway, Silver Dollar Band, Throwdown Thursday, The Cleverleys, Keith Prater and Lacey Creek, Hammertown, Ashley Graham, Billy Renee and Cumberland Gap, Pitney Meyer, and more. 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

0: That's Donna Ulysses with I'm In for a Long Ride. Before that, it was Wayne Taylor with Dear Mom and Traditionally Wound with Used to Be You. 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
1: This is Chris Jones and Where I Am.

That was Great Big Wall from Mason Villa. Before that was Dave Actions with Blind Hog, and Chris Jones and the Night Drivers with Where I Am. Coming up, we have Mountain Dew from Woodflower, All Grassed Up from David Stewart, and If Time Allows, number one at the bottom from Cedar Hill.

0: It's 11:59. This is WMKY, Moorhead, Kentucky. It's currently 79 degrees here on the beautiful campus of Moorhead State University. We have an expected high of 83 today with sunny skies. Tonight's low is 66, partly cloudy skies. Sunday brings a high of 86, mostly sunny, and an overnight low of 67 with partly cloudy skies. Monday temps climb to 89 with mostly sunny, an overnight low of 73 with showers likely. Tuesday's high of 88 with showers likely, then a chance of thunderstorms, an overnight low of 65 with partly cloudy skies. Wednesday brings us a high of 85, mostly sunny skies, an overnight low of 64 with clear skies. Thursday is sunny with a high of 85, mostly clear overnight with a low of 65. Friday brings sunny skies with a high near 86. 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Thanks so much for tuning in today. I'm your host, Becky Alfred, here from 10 to 1, playing the best in bluegrass, old-time, and traditional music. Be back in just a moment.
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2: BBC News with Sue Montgomery. Leaders of a huge Indian youth movement, which has led an unprecedented challenge to Narendra Modi's government, have called off their protests. They say the administration has accepted all their demands, including the resignation of the education minister, Dharmendra Pradhan. A new minister has been appointed, and the government has said no protesters will face criminal charges. Student anger against the government was fueled by the repeated leaking of exam papers. Azadeh Moshiri says the movement gained momentum rapidly.
3: I remember the very first protest I went to. It was so much smaller than this. And now they have bought a major concession from Prime Minister Narendra Modi, someone who isn't considered a good politician. He is considered one of the most effective politicians India has ever seen. And he has made a rare capitulation to a movement that just gained so much momentum this week and that he really struggled to contain.
2: France's interior minister said the country has already experienced its largest ever annual loss of land to wildfires, with an area almost 10 times the size of Paris being destroyed. Tens of thousands of people have been ordered to leave their homes in the region surrounding Bordeaux. Meanwhile, in Spain, more than 70,000 people have now been evacuated from villages close to Madrid as wildfires continue to threaten the outskirts of the capital. Spain's prime minister expressed the hope that better weather conditions could provide a chance to put the blazes out. Pedro Sanchez blamed climate change for the disaster.
4: The climate emergency is becoming increasingly severe and is unfortunately exceeding many of the scientific forecasts. This requires not only an increase in our response capacity when these climate emergencies actually occur, as is currently the case, but also greater efforts in prevention and raising awareness among the citizens and public institutions.
2: Competitors at Russia's National Athletics Championship have been forced to flee because of a threatened missile attack. Some left the stadium while others hid indoors. Here's Paul Moss.
5: It's one of Russia's most prominent sports events. Held this year in the city of Yekaterinburg, the annual athletics championships have become particularly important since Russia was banned from most international sporting contests. So the sight of competitors running for cover is another sign that the war with Ukraine is hitting home deep inside Russia's own territory. The local governor confirmed that Yekaterinburg had been attacked, and a local logistics center for the Wildberries retail company also had to be evacuated. Wildberries buildings were repeatedly hit by Ukrainian attacks last week.
2: BBC News. The president of Kazakhstan has told Vladimir Putin that Russia's war with Ukraine needs to end. Kasym Jomart Tokayev was speaking at a summit meeting where he described the conflict as a tragedy that threatened both Russia's and Ukraine's gene pool. Kazakhstan is an ally of Russia, and its leaders have rarely commented on the invasion of Ukraine, with any criticism even rarer. Israeli forces have detained dozens of Palestinians in the occupied West Bank after 4 Palestinians and 2 Israelis were killed in a confrontation on Friday. It began when armed Israeli settlers approached a Palestinian village. The Israeli Prime Minister Benjamin Netanyahu has threatened to take strong action in response to the incident in the village of Tel near Nablus. A man has been remanded in custody in the Egyptian city of Alexandria, accused of vandalizing the 1961 Cadillac of the late President Gamal Abdel Nasser. Police say he was using an angle grinder to cut the car up to sell for scrap. Yusuf Taha has the details.
6: President Nasser led the Egyptian revolution in 1952 and remains a legendary figure for many in the Arab world. His rare Fleetwood 75 Cadillac was decommissioned and sold at auction in 1981 to an antiques dealer who had since stored it in his garage. The neighbors caught the suspect after they spotted him several times sneaking into the building, followed by the sound of an angle grinder. The suspect told the police that he had no idea that the vehicle had any historical value.
2: In cycling, the Ecuadorian rider Richard Carabas has won the penultimate stage of the Tour de France with the second climb up Alpe d'Huez. Tadej Pogacar of Slovenia is set to win a record-equalling 5th title in Paris on Sunday with a lead of over 7 minutes. BBC News.
7: Hey everybody, this is Chris Daniels from Chris Daniels and the Kings, the biggest, baddest blues show in the country. 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
0: 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We have more great music here. This is West Virginia Rain from the Wildwood Valley Boys.

That's Lincoln Mash and Heather Alley with the Ghost of Eli Renfro. Before that, it was Old Town Flood with Undone in Sorrow and the Wildwood Valley Boys with West Virginia Rain. Coming up next, we have Eddie Sanders with I'm a Jesus Man.

0: That was Bo Isaac with That Place Across the Mountain. Before that, it was Mark Hauser and Bluegrass Dry with Hard Rain, and Eddie Sanders and I'm a Jesus Man. 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Let's turn now to our weather. It's currently 81 degrees with a few clouds in the skies here on the beautiful campus of Morehead State University. An expected high of 83 today with mostly sunny skies. Oh, it's one of those days. Tonight is a low of 66 with partly cloudy skies. A high tomorrow of 86 with mostly sunny skies. A low of 67, partly cloudy overnight. Monday's high of 89, mostly sunny with a low of 73, showers likely. Tuesday's a high of 88, showers likely, then a chance of thunderstorms. Tuesday night's a low of 65, partly cloudy skies. Wednesday's a high of 85 and mostly sunny skies. Wednesday night, mostly clear, a low around 64. Thursday brings sunny skies with a high near 85. Thursday night is mostly clear with a low around 65. And Friday brings up the rest of the week with sunny and a high near 86. Turning to our community calendar, on July 30th through August 1st, so make sure you mark your calendar, Carter County Shrine Park has Orange Army Bluegrass Festival. This is in Olive Hill, Kentucky. There is a free mammogram testing on site. You need to call ahead and get an appointment at 606-408-1111. If you schedule the mammogram and keep it, you get a free weekend one-day pass to the festival, which goes into a drawing for $100, which is sponsored by Rudy Fest. That we have musicians like Open Highway, Silver Dollar Band, Throwdown Thursday, The Cleverleys, Keith Prater and Legacy Creek, Hammertown, Ashley Graham, Billy Renee, Cumberland Gap, Pitney Meyer, and many, many more. On August 21st, Laid Back Country Picker will be at Cascade Cave at Carter Caves in the Underground Concert Experience. 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On September 9th, Fraley Festival of Traditional Music will be held at Carter Cave State Resort Park. 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
0: All right, here's Tim Stafford and Bobby Starnes with Steady Betty.

That Toe Tapper was from the Davidson Brothers. That's My Sweet Blue-Eyed Darling. Before that, it was Rick Ferris with Bridge of Dreams and Tim Stafford and Bobby Starnes with Steady Betty. 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Coming up, we have Eddie Sanders with Glenn Duncan, Glenn Duncan, and What Would Lester Say?

Well, neighbors, I tell you what I would say if I was here today. And I believe that's what Earl would do right there. Earl, you're sounding pretty good. I gotta give it to you. It means an awful lot to me and Earl to know that folks still remember our music. You know, when we put this all together back in the 1940s, we were just trying to come up with our own sound and play and sing numbers that, like we wanted to hear them and like the folks that we were raised with would want to hear them. It means a lot to both of us to know that folks are still requesting our songs. A lot of our numbers are still in heavy rotation all over the country. Songs about cabins, songs about mother and dad, all the folks back at the home place, and good gospel numbers that kind of told how we was raised.

0: That is Cold Town from Flat Out Blue. Before that, it was Chris Henry with Nothing Left But the Blues, and Eddie Sanders and Glenn Duncan with What Would Lester Say? 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
0: Morehead State University welcomes new and returning students to campus. New students will move in on Thursday and Friday, August 13th and 14th. 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Classes begin on Monday, August 17th. More information is online at moreheadstate.edu. Keeping the good music taking us to the top of the hour, we have Larry Cordell with This Weary Road, Jim Lauderdale with Calico, and Jason Horde with Midnight on the Stormy Deep.

0: It's 12:59. This is WMKY, Moorhead, Kentucky. It's currently 81 degrees here on the beautiful campus of Moorhead State University. We have an expected high of 83 today with sunny skies. Tonight's low is 66 and partly cloudy. Sunday brings a high of 86, mostly sunny, with an overnight low of 67 with partly cloudy skies. Monday temps climb to 89, will be mostly sunny, with an overnight low of 73 and showers likely. Tuesday is a high of 88 with showers likely, then a chance of thunderstorms, an overnight low of 65 with partly cloudy skies. Wednesday brings a high of 85, mostly sunny skies, an overnight low of 64 with clear skies. Thursday is sunny with a high of 85, mostly clear overnight and a low of 65. Friday brings sunny skies with a high near 86 and a low of 62. This is Bluegrass Diversion. Thanks so much for tuning in today. I'm your host, Becky Alfrey. I'll be back here next week for more great bluegrass, old-time, and traditional music.
1: 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Dia huit, Joe.
2: Dia smidowich, Katie.
1: Okay, recently we featured the free reeds, the melodeons, the accordions here in Celtic music. Now it's time for...
2: The bagpipes. The bagpipes seem to have emerged in disparate countries spontaneously across the world, and they have endured for centuries to this day. And you can find bagpipes that are elegant works of art, all the way to bagpipes that look like they were constructed out of animal bits. But they all feature a bag, a chanter, and some drones.
1: Therefore, they are worthy of a special show. We're going to start out with the Illan Pipes with Killian Valley and Kevin Crawford from their release on Common Ground. Here's Legend of Leasleway.

0: That was Blackie O'Connell and Hugh Healy from the release We Were Drinking and Kissing the Ladies. We heard The Bragging Man and Temple Hill. Before that, Becky Taylor from her release Becky Taylor. We heard Girl of the House and The Holly Bush. And we started today's show with Ellen Piper, Killian Vallely, and Kevin Crawford. The release on Common Ground, we heard Legend of Weaselway.
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0: and Katie Marie.
1: We started off with the Illan Pipes of Ireland, and now we're going to switch countries and bagpipes. We're going to play some tracks here from Galicia featuring the Gaita. Here's Gaita master Carlos Nunez with the Raggle Taggle Gypsy.
2: One, two.

0: Some tracks from Galithia there, finishing up with Susanna Savan on the Gaita from her self-titled release. We heard Jota de Nino da Guia, Muñero do Muño de Paisas, and Polka para Erika. Before Susanna Savan, we listened to A Costa de Galicia from Sharon Shannon on the accordion and Carlos Nunez on the Gaita. That's from the Diamond Mountain Sessions. And we started this set with Carlos Nunez going solo from his release, Os Amores Libres. We heard the Raggle Taggle Gypsy.
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0: That's the group Estron from Wales from their release Gwar, and we heard Gwahoddiad featuring the Pibicwd and the Pibgorn. Before that, John Tos from his release Cerrig y Mwyniad, we heard Hidyfrinan and Borlum.
1: 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So far we've managed to get the Illan Pipes, the Gaita, and the Welsh Pibicwd. We've got plenty more pipes coming your way here on High Country Celtic Radio, but first we have to take a break.

0: Welcome back to High Country Celtic Radio with Joe Bly and Katie Marie. Today's show, we're featuring the pipes. We've got a lot more pipes coming your way. They're all from different countries.
1: We're going to take a jump from Galicia up to the west coast of France in Brittany. Brittany is famous for the bagades, which are giant pipe bands featuring the great Highland pipes, vues, the biniou, and the bombard. We're going to hear Bagad Cap Caval playing Suite de Casabar and De Cajage.

0: a couple of tracks there featuring the Small Pipes. We just heard Catherine Tickell from her release The Best Of playing a set called Small and Wild. Before that, Schoth Park House, Tarun Chen on Krios, and Kevin's Celtic Chasm from Anna Murray. And that's from the compilation album Naciones Celtas Dos, Camino de las Estrellas.
1: 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Today's show is all about the pipes. We're going to return to Ireland and the Illim pipes. This is John McSherry and Donald O'Connor from their release Trip Switch. We're going to hear Rose in the Gap, and it's a great example of actually a wonderful ensemble type of pipe playing.

0: Fashta from the release Un Canadien Errant. We heard the Glentan Reel and Callahan's. Before that, Rose in the Gap from John McSherry and Donal O'Connor. And that's from the release Trip Switch.
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1: We spent the last hour exploring the bagpipes of the Celtic world. Our theme music is Glen Where the Deer Is, The Ivy Leaf, and The Dublin Lasses. That's from Nuala Kennedy and her release, Behave the Bravest, and it's used with permission.
0: We're going to finish up today's show, of course, with The Pipes. This is Mokara featuring piper Catherine Ashcroft from their release, In Your Blood. And we're going to hear The Bucks of Oranmore and The Killaville Fancy. And as always, thanks for listening.

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1: Hey everybody, this is Dave Smith, host of Ozark Highlands Radio. Welcome to our show. This week, a special road trip episode featuring award-winning bluegrass singer-songwriter Rick Ferris and his band, recorded live in Winfield, Kansas. Our producer Jeff Glover offers an archival recording of the Chuckwagon Gang, and guest host Dr. Brooks Blevins profiles Ozark original gospel songwriters and publishers. 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

Rick Ferris is a Kansas Music Hall of Fame member who was recently named Songwriter of the Year at the 2024 International Bluegrass Music Association Awards, making him an 8-time IBMA Award winner. In addition, Rick won the coveted New Artist of the Year in 2022. Ferris also spent 11 years with Special Consensus while the band earned 2 Grammy nominations before embarking on his solo career. We recorded Rick and his band last fall at the Walnut Valley Festival in Winfield, Kansas.

0: Thank you, folks. Thank you very much.
1: Thank you.
0: That one's up for Song of the Year this year at IBMA. We're very, very honored by that. And welcome to the show. We are the Rick Ferris Band. We're here to have fun with you. Here's one we're going to feature our banjo player and mandolin player on. These guys are young youth of bluegrass, and we're just so proud of them. They are absolutely tearing it up. On the left, your right, is a Mr. Gibson Davis from Huntington, West Virginia.
2: Thank you, folks.
0: He is mighty, mighty on that five string. And over here on my right, your far left, is a fella from Guthrie, Oklahoma. He has grown up at this festival, and this is like old home week for him. Please give it up for Mr. Henry Byron Burgess. Here's a little song called A Pike County Breakdown.

Thank you. Thank you so much. Well, thank you very much, folks. We do appreciate it. That's a song I wrote. It's on the Next Mountain record. Actually, its namesake is from that second verse there. But anyhow, we are just delighted to be out here sweltering with you amazing human beings out here. Went and had a kids' festy experience. I went out there with my son Parker, and we had a good time at the kids' camp. If you have not seen it, you got little kids, you should go out there. It was a whole lot of fun. Miss Aaron and Mr. Aaron, the Aarons, were running that, and it was a whole lot of fun. It's great to see them. So, anyhow, we're gonna do a song right here that's it's kind of was born out of COVID times. This it was a great way for me to get out and explore trail running. I found great joy and love in that. And so here's for your daily 10 minutes with God or your Creator or the great outdoors. This is for you. There's one called Hoot Owl.

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2: Some hot bluegrass music from the Rick Ferris Band. In that first set, we heard a couple of Rick's original songs, Deep River and Too Lonely Way Too Long. A good old tune from Lester Flatt and Earl Scruggs, the Pike County Breakdown. And finished up with two more original songs, Time to Move On and Hoot Owl. When we come back after this break, let's take a hike down to the vault for a visit with our producer, Jeff Glover. This is Ozark Highlands Radio.

0: Welcome back to Ozark Highlands Radio. Hey, you know, I thought I would take a trip down to the vault right now to visit with Jeff Glover, who's down there doing something. I'm not sure what. Let's go see. Hey, Jeff, you down here?
1: Well, hello, Dave.
0: Oh, there you are, back in the corner.
1: I'm hiding.
0: What's going on down here?
1: Just cleaning out some of the dark corners back here.
0: Well.
1: Yeah, see what I can find.
0: Yeah, the cobwebs are pretty thick here in a couple of these places. Hey, you know, Brooks Blevins this week is doing a thing about gospel music in the Ozarks. I know there's been a lot of gospel music here over the years. You got anything interesting that we want to listen to?
1: Surely I do.
0: I bet you do.
1: You know, in fact, in one of these dark corners earlier, I found... here it is. Here it is. This is one that I don't know much about. It's a recording by a group called the Chuck Wagon Gang.
0: Oh, yeah, the Chuck Wagon Gang. I remember them from when I was a kid.
1: Oh, yeah?
0: And that was a while back.
1: Wow. You know, I looked it up, and apparently it's a group that's been around for a long, long time.
0: Yeah.
1: And pretty popular, but they played here in 1988.
0: Wow. That would be a long time. Do you know when they started?
1: I think, if I remember right, I think it was 1935.
0: Wow. That's probably one of those groups that changes members pretty often.
1: I believe that's the way it is.
0: Yeah.
1: Yeah, actually. So.
0: What I remember about the Chuck Wagon Gang for the most is really good harmony singing.
1: Oh, yeah?
0: Yeah. And there were usually quite a few of them, I think, maybe 6 or 8 people in the band.
1: Well, I'll be darned. Yeah. Well, would you like to hear this?
0: I'd love to.
1: Yeah, they're doing here a song called After the Sunrise.
0: Okay, let's hear it.
1: All right.

0: Yeah, that's interesting harmony. You know, that harmony of the Chuck Wagon Gang reminds me a lot of shape note singing, which we've featured on this show before.
1: Oh, yeah, traditional shape
0: Yeah,
1: note
0: it's the
1: singing,
0: same kind of shape note harmony, isn't it?
1: Yeah, I guess it is. You're right about
0: Yeah,
1: that.
0: yeah.
1: Yeah. Well, there you go. We have the Chuck Wagon Gang with After the
0: All right,
1: Sunrise.
0: thanks a lot.
1: It's good to see you, Dave.
0: All right, see you, Jeff. We sure heard a lot of good music last September when we recorded at the Walnut Valley Festival in Winfield, Kansas. That festival, now in its 53rd season, is one of the oldest and most respected acoustic music festivals in the world. Thousands of music lovers come from all across the country and world to camp out and listen to bands like this week's featured artists, the Rick Ferris Band. Here's another set of Ricks we recorded at Winfield.

0: Thank you.
1: Thank you. Thank you.
2: The feller up here being a great Rick Ferris mimic, he is about as good a mimic as you're going to get. Genetics are a wonderful thing for vocals and blend. And, you know, growing up speaking in the same household, that don't hurt much neither. But this guy right here, I'm so glad to be making music with him again. He's my older brother. I looked up to him until I was 14, and then I was taller than him. Please make welcome from Oskaloosa, Kansas, my older brother, and a delight to stages everywhere. He brings the energy and brings the comedy relief, Mr. Jim Bob Ferris.
0: Thank you.

0: Thank you. This is an old Bill Monroe song that we're going to do for you, and unleash the brother harmonies on a tune that it's mighty lonesome. We're going to do a tune.
1: A genius.
0: It's a fun tune to sing. I really love singing this with Jim Bob. Even more than in tune guitar. Here's one called Sweetheart of Mine, Can't You Hear Me Calling?

0: Going on up to the key of B flat here. For all you following along out there, jamming along with us. How many of y'all were out there jamming last night in the campgrounds? The Bluegrass Addicts, I love it. This is a beautiful thing here in Winfield. I think this is just one of the most jaminist festivals I've probably ever
1: jaminist?
0: Been to. Jaminist, yes indeed. This doesn't get any better, folks. We'll keep moving here, and Gibson's now in tune. We're going to do a song that about a freight train, one called The Fireball Mail.

0: Oh, thank you all very much. And it has come to the point of the show where I get to introduce the big man himself right over here. So please make welcome my little brother, the most awesome dude on the planet, Mr. Rick Ferris.
1: Thank you. Thank you, Winfield. Love you. It's great to be back. We're going to do a song here that it's an old bluegrass classic. And I first heard this, I think it was Del McCurry had done this, and I absolutely fell in love with the song. It's one called Close By.

0: 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Close by.
1: More good stuff from the Walnut Valley Festival by Rick Ferris and his band. They played one of Rick's original tunes, Cold as Stone, a good old Bill Monroe song, Sweetheart of Mine, Can't You Hear Me Calling, Roy Acuff's Fireball Mail, and another Bill Monroe tune, Close By. There's more good bluegrass from Rick coming up, but after this short break, we'll hear from our friend Dr. Brooks Blevins about original gospel music in the Ozarks. 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

when a bunch of songwriters and singing school teachers from the Ouachitas and the Ozarks turned Western Arkansas into one of the nation's hotbeds of gospel music publishing. If you haven't been to Hartford, Arkansas lately or ever, well, you haven't missed much. I don't say that to be ugly. You're listening to a feller that growed up in a county without a single stoplight, after all. Like a lot of little towns in this fast-paced world, Hartford has seen better days. Its population of about 500 people is less than a quarter the number of folks it had at its peak back in the World War I era when it was a bustling little coal mining town on the Rock Island Railroad. Hartford's not really on the way to anywhere. It sits at the junction of two state highways about 30 miles south of Fort Smith. But in its heyday, it was home to the Hartford Music Company, one of the busiest publishers of cheap paperback shape note songbooks in the United States. Though shape notes came on the scene around the turn of the 19th century and the seven-note system used by gospel singers followed in the 1840s, it was only after the Civil War that the Southern gospel songbook market took off. In the Shenandoah Valley of Virginia, brothers-in-law Aldine Kiefer and Ephraim Rubush, one Confederate, one Union, buried the hatchet and founded the influential Rubush Kiefer Company. It became the South's leading shape note publisher, and Rubush and Kiefer's Normal Music School trained generations of singing school teachers and songwriters. By the early 1900s, a group of men moving in and out of the orbit of Hartford, Arkansas, looked to recreate something like the Rubush Kiefer Empire far to the west of Virginia. Several of them would leave their stamps on the gospel music world in the first half of the 20th century. The elder statesman of that group was a long-forgotten teacher and hymn book publisher named Stephen Jesse S.J. Oslin. Born in Alabama a couple of years before the outbreak of Civil War, Oslin moved west as a young man, first settling in far western Arkansas and then, as a Methodist preacher, moving across the state line into what was then called Indian Territory, but today is Oklahoma. His true passion was gospel music, and for about 30 years he worked tirelessly to build the shape note community. In Arkansas and Oklahoma, Oslin taught singing schools and trained singing school teachers. He edited a music-focused magazine, and in towns from McAllister, Oklahoma to Fort Smith, Arkansas, his Eureka Publishing Company published some of the region's earliest shape note gospel songbooks, with titles like Eureka Echoes and Eureka Melodies and Eureka Tidings of Joy. Unlike the more conservative four-note tradition, whose singers often clung to a single antebellum songbook like the Sacred Harp, Oslin and his seven-note gospel brethren thrived on new books full of new tunes written by a network of songsmiths who gathered with one another at singing conventions and singing schools. Eureka, Rubush Kiefer, and other publishers issued at least one new songbook each year, and sometimes more. As a teacher, Oslin served as mentor for many up-and-coming songwriters and publishers. One of those was Will Slater. Born near Ozark, Arkansas, but raised at Salisaw, Oklahoma, Slater began publishing songbooks in Fort Smith in 1929 and became one of the most prolific hymn writers for the a cappella Churches of Christ. Another gospel publisher drawn to Fort Smith in this same era was Pentecostal East Tennessean R.E. Winsett, a gospel Hall of Famer whose songbooks would sell more than 10 million copies. It was another of S.J. Oslin's students who laid the groundwork for Hartford, Arkansas's emergence as a gospel music town. Texas native Will M. Ramsey co-founded the Central Music Company in Hartford in about 1905 and cranked out a steady stream of paperback songsters until he moved the business to Little Rock during World War I. Making the move to Little Rock with Ramsey was his employee and songwriter Luther G. Presley. A native of Central Arkansas, Presley would spend most of his life working for the Texas-based Stamps Baxter Music Company, and he would do so out of his home on the edge of the Ozarks in Pangburn, Arkansas. He's best remembered today for compiling Heavenly Highway Hymns in 1956, one of the most popular and enduring gospel hymnals ever published. In 1918, after Ramsey and Presley left Hartford for Little Rock, the legendary Hartford Music Company was founded by a local man who would write one of Southern gospel's most enduring classics. But that's a story for next time.

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0: We thank you.
1: Thanks, Brooks. Let's finish this week's show with another set of songs by the Rick Ferris Band. The band is made up of Rick, his brother Jim Bob Ferris on bass, Henry Burgess, who grew up with fiddle legend Byron Burline, and third-generation bluegrass musician Gibson Davis. Here they are playing Rick's original Moonshine Song.

0: All right, thank y'all.
1: Well, thank you, folks. Appreciate it. We've got time for two more quick tunes. Anyhow, I think we're in tune with the banjo. So here's one called
2: Bounce Song.

0: Thank you, folks. We love you very much. Thank you, Winfield.
1: See you tomorrow. Have a good night, everybody.
2: One final set of songs by the Rick Ferris Band, recorded live at the Walnut Valley Festival in Winfield, Kansas. In that set, we heard a couple of originals, Moonshine Song and Mountain Song, and finally Bill Monroe's Blue Night. Thanks for listening to our show this week. We hope you tune in again next week. There's no telling what you'll hear on Ozark Highlands Radio. This is your host, Dave Smith. Bye, everybody.
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I'm your host, Paul Hitchcock, with an hour of roots-based blues, folk, and Americana music. On this program of Muddy Bottom Blues, Kagi Parrish and Laura Wertman, the Honey Dewdrops.

Music by Keggy Parrish and Laura Wertman, folk and traditional music duo known as the Honey Dewdrops on this program of Muddy Bottom Blues. From 2012 in their album Silver Lining, this tune is called Hills of My Home. In music of the Honey Dewdrops, I'm Muddy Bottom Blues, WMKY.

Muddy Bottom Blues on WMKY, folk and traditional music by Kagi Parrish and Laura Wortman, the Honey Dewdrops, and a tune called No More Trouble. We also heard the tune Lowlands from their 2015 album Tangled Country, Stomping Ground from 2009, the album If the Sun Will Shine, and from their 2012 album Silver Lining in the tune Hills of My Home. With an hour of roots-based blues, folk, and Americana music, I'm Paul Inchcock. Thank you for tuning in to this hour of Muddy Bottom Blues, featuring the music of the Honey Dewdrops. Once again, from their 2012 album Silver Lining, this tune is called Let Me Sing. Here are Kagi Parrish and Laura Wortman, the Honey Dewdrops, on Muddy Bottom Blues, WMKY.

Music by the Honey Dewdrops on this program of Muddy Bottom Blues, WMKY. That tune was called Moon Pies from their 2022 album Light Behind Light. From 2009, their album If the Sun Will Shine, we heard Don't Leave Me Here. And from their 2012 album Silver Lining, Let Me Sing. The Honey Dewdrops consist of Kagi Parrish and Laura Wortman. Both are songwriters and vocalists and play a variety of stringed instruments, including banjo and guitar. I'm your host, Paul Hitchcock, and more music from the Honey Dewdrops coming up on this program of Muddy Bottom Blues. 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

with an hour of roots-based blues, folk, and Americana music. I'm Paul Hitchcock. Thanks for tuning in to this hour of Muddy Bottom Blues on WMKY. I'm featuring the music of Kagi Parrish and Laura Wertman, The Honey Dewdrops. And from their 2009 album, If the Sun Will Shine, this tune is called How We Used to Be. The Honey Dewdrops, on Muddy Bottom Blues, WMKY.

Their version of the traditional tune Bright Morning Stars, that is Kagi Parrish and Laura Wortman, the Honey Dewdrops, here on Muddy Bottom Blues. We also heard the tune Without Tears from their 2009 album If the Sun Will Shine, title track to their 2012 release Silver Lining, and from 2015 the album Tangled Country, we heard the tune Young. We'll hear more from the Honey Dewdrops in just a moment. I'm Paul Winchcock. Thanks for listening to Muddy Bottom Blues here on WMKY.

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From their 2012 album, Silver Lining, this is called One Kind Word. And the Honey Dewdrops on Muddy Bottom Blues.

Muddy Bottom Blues on WMKY, music by K.G. Parrish and Laura Wertman, the Honey Dewdrops, here on 90.3 FM. From their 2009 album, If the Sun Will Shine, that was called Fly Away Free. And from their 2012 album, Silver Lining, we heard One Kind Word. I'm Paul Hitchcock. You've been listening to Muddy Bottom Blues and the music of the Honey Dewdrops, theme music performed by John D. Holman. 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

0: from Red Rocks Amphitheater in Morrison, Colorado, it's E-Town on the Road with this week's guests. From Nashville, Tennessee, award-winning singer-songwriter Lucinda Williams. And from Brooklyn, New York, Big Thief. I'm Helen Forster. Right now, here's our host, Nick Forster.
1: Thanks, Ellen. Welcome, everybody, to our Big Deal E-Town on the Road show coming to you from Red Rocks Amphitheater in Colorado. As you've heard me say many times, Red Rocks is really special. It's not like any other big concert venue. Huge rock walls, 9,000 seats flowing uphill from the stage, often interesting weather. I have no idea why that is, but it seems pretty common. In fact, for this show, there was a long weather delay because of a thunderstorm and couldn't let people into the venue and so on. But it's turning out to be a really special night. It is really an amazing place for music, whether you're in the audience or on the stage. And this week we're here for an unusual pairing, two great bands that have never worked together before, Big Thief and Lucinda Williams. Lucinda, of course, is more than 40 years into her career with a new record and a new book out this year. She's one of our absolute favorite songwriters, and she always has a killer band. She'll be out in a little bit. Up first, Big Thief got started when Buck Meek and Adrienne Lenker met and started to play duo shows together. They then added friends from their days at Berklee College of Music, bassist Max Olierchik and drummer James Krivchenia. They formed the band Big Thief, and they put out their first record in 2016. They were nominated for Grammys. They began touring a lot. And it's a four-piece band that really built a deep connection with their fans, mostly through Adrienne's singing and writing. I'm going to visit with co-founder Buck Meek in a while, but first, let's go and hear what this is all about. So walk with me outside. Let's listen to Big Thief live at Red Rocks.
2: Wow. This is amazing.

0: Thank you so much.
1: That's Big Thief, live at Red Rocks. Let's head backstage now to have a chat with Buck Meek, the guitarist and co-founder of Big Thief. Buck Meek, welcome to E-Town. You managed to not get struck by lightning at Red Rocks. That was impressive.
2: There was lightning during our guitar solos. Yeah. On cue, every solo.
1: Red Rocks is always a hit or miss. Seems like if there's going to be big weather, it always happens there. But anyway, I hope it was a beautiful experience for you guys
2: it
1: playing
2: was
1: there.
2: The most beautiful venue we've ever played.
1: Isn't it the most incredible thing? Those rock walls and...
2: Yeah, it blew us away.
1: Yeah. And all the energy just coming right downhill, right to the stage. It's just unique that way.
2: Yeah, it felt like a liftoff, like a spaceship liftoff.
1: Yeah.
2: From the stage, it's like this ascension.
1: Yeah. Well, congratulations, because that's not an experience that most bands get to have.
2: Yeah, we're super lucky.
1: Yeah, well, Big Thief is doing great. And it's a long way from Wimberley, Texas, where you grew up.
2: That's true.
1: But that's certainly a musical spot.
2: Yeah, there's a lot of great musicians that came out of Wimberley.
1: Did you have Sarah Jarosz's dad as your science teacher at any point?
2: I missed him as a science teacher, but we saw each other every Friday at Charlie's Catfish Restaurant. There was a bluegrass jam behind the catfish place.
1: Yeah.
2: In this little pavilion, and Sarah was there ever since she was a little kid.
1: Yeah.
2: And Donna Bailey and Mike Bond and a bunch of incredible older bluegrass musicians.
1: Yeah, it's cool. I come from that world, bluegrass world, and played all the Old Settlers festivals in Kerrville and that many times.
2: Yeah, I grew up going to Kerrville since I was a kid.
1: Cool. I should explain to our listeners that Kerrville is in West Texas, and it's a festival that lasts for a week, and people just hang out and camp and campfires and sing and play. And
2: yeah, it's just this incredible songwriting festival out in the Texas Hill Country, kind of on the precipice of the desert in the Hill Country there, and a really beautiful collection of songwriters. So I grew up going to there, and people really listen there.
1: So how do you take that energy, focus on the song, focus on the humanity of that, to Berklee College of Music?
2: There was a bit of a rub there. When I was in junior high, I fell in love with the blues, and then in high school I fell in love with Manouche jazz. And I went to Berklee to continue my study in jazz. But as soon as I got there, I don't know, it was a very different environment than I grew up in. Much more like competitive and almost like a sport. You know,
1: right.
2: Virtuosity was like more quantified there. And so it took me a couple of years to find the professors that I really resonated with and the students that I think were having a similar experience to me, who maybe went there with an idea and then kind of had an existential crisis. And I think to some degree, you started writing songs to create their own identity.
1: Were there a lot of other songwriters at Berklee? Or again, was it, I think of, you know, that program of study as being more focused on technique and intellect.
2: I think something that's really special about Berklee is so many students go there to study jazz or whatever, and then they start writing songs in their dorms or, you know,
1: right, sure.
2: Skipping class to write songs. And so I was part of a really amazing community.
1: Yeah.
2: There, that ended up moving to New York and became the Big Thief community and all the bands that we came up with.
1: And did you meet Adrian in New York, or did you know each other in school?
2: We actually met in Boston through the Berklee community.
1: Yeah.
2: But we weren't at school together, and then we met again in New York City.
1: Yeah. And Big Thief was just a cool Brooklyn duo for a while.
2: That's true. Yeah, we were just playing as a duo for a couple of years and traveling around the country in our old busted van.
1: And I know there was some interaction, as I mentioned before. My daughter was in a band called Au Revoir Simone and another one called NAF.
2: NAF, that's right.
1: And my son-in-law was in a band called Woods. And, you know, the whole Brooklyn scene seemed very vibrant and cool. And
2: it was incredible for us. There was so many incredible bands cross-pollinating.
1: Yeah.
2: You know, we were playing shows every day at the Manhattan Inn and all the spots around Bushwick at the time. And it was such a supportive community of musicians.
1: We'll revisit my chat with Buck Meek later in the show, but right now, let's go back to the stage and hear some more music from Big Thief, live at Red Rocks.

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I'm Nick Forster. You're listening to our very special show from Red Rocks. We're going to have more music from the band Big Thief coming up in a bit, but right now I want to tell you about Lucinda Williams. Of course, most of you already know all about Lucinda, but I'll just say that she's been making records since 1979. She started out as a kind of strong folky, playing acoustic blues, and then slowly found her groove both as a songwriter and as the leader of a rock and roll band. She had a couple of breakout records, starting with Car Wheels on a Gravel Road. I think she's made something like 15 records. She's won multiple Grammys, Americana Awards, but mostly she has shared her life story with us through her songwriting. And now with her new book, which is called Don't Tell Anybody the Secrets I Told You. She had a serious stroke in 2020 that has kept her from playing guitar, but it has not stopped her. In addition to her new book, she put out a new record. It's called Stories from a Rock and Roll Heart. And she continues to tour all over the world with her band. And here they are, Lucinda Williams and Buick Six, live on stage at Red Rocks.

0: Thank you.
1: Lucinda Williams, so good to have you back at E-Town. Great to hear you. Great to be around you again.
2: Thank you.
1: It's been an amazing year in so many ways.
2: Yeah.
1: Not just a new record, not just a new book, but also triumphantly returning after a tough thing, man. You're a survivor. And then some.
2: I guess I can be in that club now.
1: Is that the club of people who've had strokes and come back, or what is that club?
2: I guess, yeah. I never thought of myself in that group before necessarily because I hadn't been tested yet, you know, with anything. So.
1: Wow. You must have learned so much about how the body works and how the brain works and all that.
2: Yes. I have learned a lot about the brain-body connection.
1: Yeah.
2: It's quite remarkable.
1: It's an incredible miracle that we can get through any moment of any day.
2: Right?
1: All this stuff has to happen in concert with each other.
2: Yes.
1: Yeah.
2: Exactly. And so if something goes awry with your brain, like having a stroke, it's like short-circuiting. You know, it's like a machine with all these wires that get unplugged or something. You know?
1: Yeah. Yeah, I can only imagine. But, you know, it's funny because we imagine that we're on a path and we've got a little element of control.
2: Yes.
1: And then something like that happens to remind us that.
2: That surprise.
1: Surprise, yeah.
2: I didn't know anything was wrong necessarily, other than I felt really tired.
1: Wow.
2: Like I wanted to lay down.
1: That's kind of terrifying because it could happen to anybody at any time, at any age.
2: I know. Yeah, it pretty much can. But I don't want everybody listening to get all freaked out and scared. Like, you know, just the thing to do is just keep going for your medical checkups. And
1: yeah,
2: they might see something that's a little hint or something and they want to do an MRI. Don't get all freaked out.
1: Yeah. Was there some hint or something the doctor could have noticed beforehand that would have alerted you or tipped you off?
2: No, I'm sorry, but sorry.
1: So it is totally random, and it could happen anything.
2: It's pretty random. I mean,
1: well, listen, I want to talk about the things you've created in the midst of and in the wake of that, because
2: okay,
1: you wrote a really good book, and I just want to say that as somebody who's been a fan for so long, we've all enjoyed how personal you've been as a songwriter. You know, you gave us some insight and you let us in to these relationships that we could only imagine at or guess at. In fact, you know, I'm sure I'm not the only one who always played the game like, I wonder who this song's about. I wonder if that one, is that Blaze Foley? Is that, you know, who's the character in this one, you know?
2: Yeah.
1: But in your book, you got to dive deep and you got to tell some real backstory.
2: Yeah. I wanted to be able to talk about who the songs were about without hurting the feelings of the subject or the character in the song, you know.
1: Yeah. I should mention that the book is called Don't Tell Anybody the Secrets I Told You. And it's so interesting to think about, you know, we are all, aside from being precariously walking through life, knowing that our bodies could short circuit at any moment, we are all the products of our families, you know, our upbringing and
2: yes,
1: our background.
2: Yes.
1: And yours was a particularly interesting family background story. And I loved hearing, especially about your relationship with your dad because of his, I mean, for example, I had no idea that you had such respect for his facility with language.
2: Yeah.
1: That you would send him songs and ask for his critique. And,
2: right.
1: You know, that's a pretty rare connection to have with your parent.
2: Yeah, I've looked up to him a lot. And we developed this bond from when I was very young.
1: Yeah. And I can only imagine, Lucinda, and I don't know if this is true, but that you really wanted to please him. You wanted to do something that he would recognize as being on a par with his work.
2: Mm-hmm.
1: So it really made you a better writer because you were in some ways writing for him first. You know, you're expressing yourself, but you wanted to pass that test.
2: Yes, exactly. It was kind of like a built-in creative writing course.
1: Yeah, amazing.
2: You know, sort of like a mentorship.
1: Yeah. Well, let me also just say that hearing you sing, I really am connecting with you as a singer today after your stroke. And I don't know whether you had to relearn things or let go of things or just go for it in a different way. What, anything, you know, how do you see your singing post-stroke?
2: Well, a lot of people have mentioned that they think I'm singing better now than I did before my stroke. I'm not sure what that's about, or I don't know why.
1: Yeah.
2: The one thing that was going on was I couldn't play guitar, so that was a major hindrance, you know, because I've got my band, but the way it usually works with them is they follow me on guitar because I have a certain special way that I play.
1: Yeah.
2: It's hard to find another acoustic guitar player to fill in for me and do the exact thing that I would do.
1: Yeah.
2: You know.
1: Well, it's funny because I got your very first record that was you playing old, you know, traditional blues styles and other things like that. Very great guitar playing. I mean, this is you're a strong guitar player. And
2: yeah, my right hand is good.
1: Yeah.
2: Was always strong.
1: Yeah.
2: And then when I had my stroke, though, my left hand, the chord-making hand, that's what went. So now I'm struggling with that.
1: Well, you have an amazing band. Everybody knows Buick Six is a rock and roll machine.
2: Yeah.
1: These guys are great.
2: And they've got my back.
1: They got your back.
2: In more ways than one.
1: Yeah. Well, let's talk a little bit about Red Rocks. You've played there a bunch. It's an amazing space. It's inverted with all the rock walls and the seats coming down to sort of all that energy flowing down to the stage.
2: I know. I think it's an incredibly spiritual spot.
1: Yeah. But it was an interesting combination to have Big Thief and you on the bill at Red Rocks. It was cool. I thought it was a really nice pairing.
2: Yeah.
1: And they must love you.
2: We connected just on a personal level.
1: Yeah.
2: I hadn't met them before, and they came backstage before we went on and to say hello, and they were just all incredibly sweet and personable and friendly, and just I just immediately fell in love with them.
1: That's so nice. Well, we are always paying attention to what you're doing. I just really can't say enough about
2: your
1: new record, which I actually haven't said anything about, Stories from a Rock and Roll Heart. This phase of your life, this triumphant return from challenges, it is a rock and roll story.
2: Well, I see rock and roll as another spiritual path in a
1: Absolutely.
2: Way.
1: Absolutely.
2: You know.
1: Yeah. Well, I'm so glad we got to catch up with you at Red Rocks and catch that show. The band sounds great. It's a nice pairing with Big Thief.
2: Thank you.
1: I know you're going to keep making stuff and doing stuff. We're all pulling for your recovery because I know from my experience and with other friends that getting healed after a stroke is an ongoing daily process for a while.
2: Oh, yeah. And the music is such a healer, great healer.
1: Yeah. I'm so glad we got to visit. Let us know if you're coming back to Colorado sometime.
2: Okay.
1: And thanks again for being part of E10.
2: Thank you for having me.
1: Thank you, Lucinda Williams. Now let's go back to the stage at Red Rocks and listen to more music from Lucinda and her band, Buick Six, live at Red Rocks.
2: This is called Fruits of My Labor.

Thank you. I want to give a big shout out to Big Thief for doing, we love being able to do this show with them and hang out with them a little bit backstage. They're groovy, cool, sweet as can be people. This is called Righteously.

0: Thank y'all so much for being here with us. We really appreciate it. Give it up again for Buick Six, the band, and Big C. Thanks again, y'all. Your presence is a gift. It truly is. Peace and love. Thank you.
1: That is Lucinda Williams and Buick Six on stage at Red Rocks. Such a great sound. Her band is Butch Norton on the drums, David Sutton on the bass, Stuart Mathis on guitar and vocals, and also Doug Pettibone on guitar, steel guitar, and vocals. We're going to be back with more music from Big Thief after a short break.
2: Your visit to E-Town is made possible in part by the Scientific and Cultural Facilities District, or SCFD, one of the largest cultural funding mechanisms in the United States, supporting nearly 300 organizations in the greater Denver area. 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

I'm Nick Forrester. I'd like to say hello to our listeners who are hearing E-Town right now on stations like KDTR, Trail 103.3 in Missoula, Montana, on WBJB in Lincroft, New Jersey, and on KENW in Portales, New Mexico. As always, if you want to learn more about anything we're up to here at E-Town, find out how to get tickets to live shows, find some links to some of our great videos, lots of stuff can be found at etown.org. Welcome back. We're going to be getting back to the stage at Red Rocks with more music from Big Thief in just a minute. Before we do, I'm still thinking about my conversation with Lucinda Williams.

0: Williams, the experience that you went through having a stroke, recognizing the frailty of this earthly existence, and just in general having an appreciation for these days that we have together. I'm feeling that. I hope you are too. We have a lot to be thankful for, and we appreciate you listening to E-Town and staying connected with us. And, of course, music helps keep us together across all these boundaries and borders. All right, let's go back to my conversation with Buck Meek from Big Thief right now, backstage at Red Rocks. Big Thief is, you know, headlining sold-out tours, huge venues, four-piece band. You're very exposed, you know, to be playing those kinds of venues. It's just the four of you. And it's a beautiful thing to be able to achieve that connection where that many people can resonate with your songs and your lyrics and feel that personal connection to each of you because you're, as I say, you're all right there, you know. But it must feel great to have achieved that level of success.
1: It feels definitely confirming in that I don't think we've ever compromised our work for that exposure, you know.
0: Right.
1: Somehow the four of us has each have our own perspective into that, and we've kept each other in check to never bend and to just be very real and vulnerable. And to see that people, I think, come for that more than anything is really confirming.
0: Yeah. Well, and of course, and you and Adrian have also had solo records and solo projects throughout, and you've got a brand new one.
1: That's true.
0: Coming out. And I just wanted to ask you a little bit about the percentage of songs that you write that you share with Big Thief as a community, saying, hey, here's a song I wrote.
1: Oh, yeah.
0: As opposed to songs you write that you say, oh, this is mine. This is going to be for my project.
1: Well, whenever Adrian and I first started playing together as a duo, we were mixing our songs and co-writing a lot.
0: Yeah.
1: And just performing under our names together.
0: Yeah.
1: And then at some point, we split our writing projects. And so the idea was for Big Thief to be her writing project primarily, right, and for Buck Meek to be mine. And so most of the songs on the Big Thief records are Adrienne's at heart.
0: Yeah.
1: Sometimes she'll bring an unfinished song to the band and we'll kind of adapt it a little bit. And there's a handful of co-writes that her and I collaborated on, like I think Two Hands and Certainty from the last record and a couple others.
0: Yeah.
1: But for the most part, my project is my outlet for my own songs.
0: Well, listen, good luck. It's really great to meet you. Great to spend a little time. Congratulations on the great show at Red Rocks.
1: Thanks so much.
0: Yeah.
1: Cheers.
0: Thank you, Buck. Let's go back and hear some more music. Here they are, Big Thief, live on stage at Red Rocks.
2: Thank you so much to Lucinda Williams and her whole team. I don't really have words. That was so beautiful to hear her songs.

0: Thank you.
1: That's Big Thief, live on stage at Red Rocks. Max Oleerchik, James Krivchenya, Buck Meek, and Adrian Lenker. I want to thank Lucinda Williams and her band Buick Six. Special thanks to Don Strasberg and AEG and all the folks at Red Rocks. I want to thank our live engineers, James Tuttle, Jay Elliott, and Peter Hart. And thanks to our post-production team, James Tuttle and Todd Ayers. Thanks to all our staff and crew, and a special thanks to Helen Forster. We have time for one more song from Big Thief. I'm Nick Forster. Hope you can be with us next week, right here in E-Town.

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0: Welcome inside Appalachia. I'm Mason Adams. This week, after a disaster, can comics help set the record straight?
1: The misinformation that went around about Helene is just part and parcel of the larger problem around Appalachia's ability to tell its own story. Comics could be a uniquely successful model for addressing this problem.
0: Sifting through Hurricane Helene's debris, one group tries to reunite keepsakes with their owners, including love letters.
2: Basically, I'm so sorry, I screwed up, I still love you. That's somebody's soul that they poured out into that letter, and we're pulling it out of the river.
0: A cafe in Virginia feeds the hungry and tries to destigmatize homelessness. For its outreach manager, whose brother lived on the streets for years, it's personal. You'll hear these stories and more this week inside Appalachia. First, this news.
3: BBC News with Sue Montgomery. The organization behind huge student protests in India, which has led an unprecedented challenge to Narendra Modi's government, have called off their protests. The Cockroach Junta Party said the administration had accepted all of its demands, including the resignation of the education minister, Dharmendra Pradhan, who was the main target of the demonstrations. A new minister has been appointed, and the government has said no protesters will face criminal charges. Here's Yogita Lamayi in Delhi.
4: This is the moment when the protesters found out they'd won. What followed was a party at the same spot where for days they shouted angry slogans, had been tear gassed and beaten. Today they danced.
3: The French Prime Minister has warned that devastating wildfires will continue to burn, with unfavorable weather making the challenge of controlling them even tougher. Nearly 200,000 people have now been evacuated from affected areas around the city of Bordeaux, where a giant military cargo plane has been deployed for the first time to drop fire retardant. It joins other aircraft tackling the blazes. Eleanor Carrois is France's Foreign Minister for International Partnerships.
5: France is facing really an exceptionally intense fire season. This is really unseen. We have 32 large fires that are ongoing in different areas of the country. So to respond to that, of course, all the firefighters in the country have been mobilized. But in addition to that, the army was sent out to support firefighters.
3: The Prime Minister of Spain, Pedro Sanchez, says firefighters are working to save lives as wildfires continue to blaze west of Madrid. He was speaking in the fire zone, where more than 90,000 people have been told to leave their homes or are in lockdown. The president of Kazakhstan has told Vladimir Putin that Russia's war with Ukraine needs to end. Kasym Jomart Tokayev, who is considered an ally of Moscow, was speaking alongside the Russian president. Here's Paul Moss.
6: President Tokayev was speaking at a summit meeting in public, which makes his comments all the more pointed. It's rare for Kazakhstan politicians to talk about the war in Ukraine, let alone say something which could be seen as criticizing it. Mr. Tokayev emphasized he thought Russia was a great country, but he bemoaned the deaths of people he said represented the gene pool of both Ukraine and Russia. He also described the conflict as one between states, not a civil war, which contradicts Vladimir Putin's insistence that Ukraine has always been a part of Russia.
3: World News from the BBC. Iran has claimed that one of its commercial ships was attacked by Ukraine, causing an explosion which killed one sailor and injured another. The alleged incident took place in the Caspian Sea, which is used for maritime transport between Iran and Russia. Ukraine's President Zelensky has only said that Russian ships in the Caspian had been targeted and that they were carrying military equipment. Israeli forces have detained dozens of Palestinians in the occupied West Bank after four Palestinians and two Israelis were killed in a confrontation on Friday. It began when armed Israeli settlers approached a Palestinian village. The Israeli Prime Minister has threatened to take powerful action in response to the incident in the village of Tel. Two students have been expelled from a Nigerian university for alleged involvement in what were termed homosexual activities. The Confluence University of Science and Technology announced that the decision had been approved by its governing body. Makwachi Okafor reports from Lagos.
7: The university announced on Friday that two students had been expelled over alleged involvement in a same-sex relationship. The university said the disciplinary action followed its student rules and regulation, adding that it remained committed to maintaining discipline and providing a safe learning environment. Nigeria's anti-LGBT laws have been criticized by rights groups who say they have contributed to discrimination, violence and harassment against LGBT people. Activists say reports, attacks, threats and blackmail remain common.
3: In cycling, today Pogacar of Slovenia is set to secure a record-equalling fifth Tour de France after a dramatic penultimate stage. Ecuador's Richard Carapaz clinched victory on Alpe d'Huez as Sepp Kuss crashed twice while leading in the last few kilometres. Pogacar needs to avoid a race-ending crash in Sunday's processional stage to become the joint most successful rider in the Tour's history.
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0: Welcome Inside Appalachia. I'm Mason Adams. Last year, we reported on the Appalachia Comics Project, which was raising money to produce a graphic novel featuring stories told by Hurricane Helene survivors, illustrated and produced by comics professionals. Now, nearly 2 years after the storm, the book is out. It's called Islands in the Sky. We'll hear from a couple of contributors in just a bit. But first, let's revisit my interview with Andrew Iden, who conceived the project and made it happen. He'd previously served as an aide to Congressman John Lewis and co-authored the comics trilogy March with him about Lewis's role in the civil rights movement. That work informed his view on the power of comics as he got to work after Helene. What was your experience with Hurricane Helene?
1: After Congressman Lewis passed, I left Washington and moved to my mother's farm in Edneyville, North Carolina, which, for those of you who don't know, is the town next to Batcave and Chimney Rock. And I had been working for many years to get my mother's old farm back to being a farm. When Hurricane Helene hit in September of 2024, and the day that the storm first started coming through, we had incredible flooding. And I thought, oh yeah, they're right, this is bad. Not really understanding what was about to happen. And that night when the storm came through, it was just me and the dog in the house. And the dog was terrified, because outside you're hearing all of this noise that isn't just a usual storm, right? It sounds like there's a train, and it's dark so you can't see it. So it's like there's a monster all around your house and you don't know what it's going to do next. It was scary. I mean, it was scary in a way, because once the power went out, once the phones went down, you truly felt alone. And then, you know, that sets off what really became almost a month. There's the first few days after where we couldn't get the word out, right? This storm really came into our view and the damage of it Friday morning. And it wasn't until Sunday night that we could even traverse our street to get towards town. And that was really when we started to understand the true scope of the damage.
0: You had the comic experience with former Congressman Lewis, and then you just went through this extreme experience with this storm. Walk me through how this idea formed in the wake of that.
1: In those first few days after the storm, we were pitching in together in a way that, looking back, is, I think some of us actually experience a strange nostalgia for it, because no one asked what party you were a part of. No one asked who you voted for. No one cared if you were rich or poor. where you were from. It was, do you need help? Yes. What do you need? Water? Here's a bottle. Fuel? Here's a tank. A ride? Let's go. It wasn't what you would expect would happen, or at least what the movies told us happens, when society's fundamental glue comes apart. Without power, without internet, there was no way to use your credit card. So even if you could make it to the store, you couldn't buy any supplies unless you had cash. For many people who tried to make it into town or into places where they could get food or water, they had run out of fuel and their cars were abandoned on the side of the road. They were walking sort of in a daze and people were picking them up and helping them. But what I found then is that once I was finally able to get to a place where I could get on the internet, where I could read about what was being said, I found that a lot of what was being put out there was made up. It was people from outside of the region, people who did not live through the storm, who are not part of the recovery efforts and the sort of reestablishment of basic needs of the community. We're talking about it and saying things that just weren't true, and it was starting to become a political football. I got frustrated with that, and rather than be angry or let it fester, I started thinking, well, what can I do? And so I started reading things about the history of the depiction of Appalachia in popular media, in the news. And I came across a graduate thesis written by a woman named Elon Justice, and it was published in 2021. It's called Hillbilly Talkback. And in her thesis, Elon talks about, one, the long history of outsiders controlling the narrative for Appalachia and the depiction of it and how that gave them power over the region and allowed them to exploit the region. And then at the end, she proposes a solution, which is the co-authorship model. It was so eye-opening to me because in many ways it was the same problem and the same solution that the Black community had faced for so long in their own ability to depict themselves, to tell their own stories. And at the same time, you know, I'm thinking all these things and I'm remembering that I started to read comics in Appalachia. It was my grandmother taking me to the Piggly Wiggly off Hendersonville Highway and buying me my first comic. I was having almost these flashbacks, incidentally, also because that Piggly Wiggly became the parking lot. Piggly Wiggly is now closed, and that parking lot became one of the FEMA staging sites. And it all sort of started to come together in my mind about how to put this together. One, this was a symptom of a larger problem. The misinformation that went around about Helene is just part and parcel of the larger problem around Appalachia's ability to tell its own story. And two, that comics could be a uniquely successful model for addressing this problem, because not only does the region love them, meaning they're willing to engage with them in ways that they wouldn't with other mediums, but also they're cheaper to produce. And I thought, I have been here before with a problem that needs solving, where comics could play a useful and helpful role in facilitating the solving of that problem. And I know what it takes to start with an idea that most people don't understand, to bring about national acceptance, and then to use that to change the depiction of events. March is now one of the most widely taught graphic novels in America. In many cases, these schools are embracing it as like the book that they teach the civil rights movement with. And before that, there was something called the 9-word problem, where the Southern Poverty Law Center did a survey and most students were graduating only knowing 9 words about the civil rights movement. And we fixed that within 10 years with comics. And so I took those lessons in my mind and those ideas. And then I was like, well, we'll start a little Appalachia Comics project. So we tried to put together a plan for how we could fund the first work, which seemed essential, telling the true story of Hurricane Helene, putting together this co-authorship model where it would be our friends and colleagues in the industry helping the survivors tell their story. And I really believe, even in this first volume, we're going to see people build writing careers or at least successful bodies of work. This will go make a dent, make a contribution in helping people of the region and from the region be able to more successfully tell their story and speak for themselves. And that's really where we started.
0: Andrew Iden, thank you so much for speaking with us.
1: Thank you for having me, Mason. It's a privilege just to be able to talk to you and share a little bit about what we're trying to do.
0: That was Andrew Iden, founder of the Appalachia Comics Project. The fundraising campaign was successful, and now Islands in the Sky, A People's History of Hurricane Helene, is out in the world. It features stories from people who lived through Hurricane Helene, like Jim and Allie Bordy.
9: I'm Allie, and this is my husband, Jim Bordy.
10: Hey there.
9: And we live in Swannanoa, North Carolina. So on September 27th, 2024, our house and 25 other houses on our street got flooded to the gutters.
10: From the torrential waters that came from Hurricane Helene. The day of, you know, we saw literally anything that got carried downriver. If it was people's cars, houses, sheds.
9: We saw a lot of sheds. When we were on the roof, we saw a lot of things going down the river. And then all of a sudden,
10: there was this armada of ducks.
9: Like so many rubber ducks. I would say close to 1,000. So all of a sudden, you're in this space of terror and survival mode.
10: Destruction.
9: And then
10: this comical scene happens.
9: Yeah, there was just so many ducks floating down the river. And there was a few things that day that, like, just because of us, we made our humor help us survive. But those ducks were a bright light in the day for sure. And we were both rescued off of our roof with our dog from a neighbor on a kayak. Once we got rescued though, the kayaker came and took us one by one. Then once we all got to safety, we were there with about 15 other neighbors for probably about
10: 2 to 3 hours.
9: 2 to 3 hours.
10: We are very fortunate that 13 months later, we were able to return back to our house after it was rebuilt. But some people are not as fortunate as us in that circumstance.
9: Yeah, I think 2 years later, we still need to be talking about this, especially in Swannanoa. We're unincorporated, so we are not getting funding from a city. We also, FEMA still hasn't come through with money for a lot of people. We were lucky to have the networking and the ability to reach out to people that could help us. But I don't think that other people have
10: the same resources.
9: Yes, the accessibility to the same resources that we did.
0: Another survivor featured in Islands in the Sky is Jessica Stepp Edney of Hendersonville.
11: You think it'll get easier to read with time, and physically holding it, I thought perhaps would make it easier to read it, but the visuals that they provided, it's still so moving. And obviously, I wrote it and worked with the artist and worked with Matt and watched it the whole way through. So the fact that they were able to create something that still just shakes me is just remarkable and such a testament to the work that was done on that section and the artist that helped bring that to life. One thing that I always want to mention is that we are very cognizant that there were people with more traumatic stories than ours, and more traumatic stories that were not featured in the book, and there are still so many people that are struggling to recover. Recovery is not over here. There are a lot of small pockets of communities throughout Western North Carolina that are still begging for help. And so we ask that the government not forget us and continue to rebuild and help Appalachians recover from this tragedy.
0: Islands in the Sky, A People's History of Hurricane Helene, is out now. Special thanks to Sean Powers for the recordings of Jim and Allie Bordy and Jessica Stepedney. Hurricane Helene left behind millions of cubic yards of debris in western North Carolina. Most of that is trash. But every so often, cleanup crews find something personal. A stuffed animal, a coffee mug, or a love letter. Blue Ridge Public Radio's Laura Hackett reports on one group's efforts to return some of those treasured keepsakes to the people who lost them.
12: On the shore of the North Tow River, Emily Gilkin picks through piles of debris left by Hurricane Helene. Even now, crews from Mountain True are still pulling random things out of the water.
13: So this is a Clorox bleach, or was. And then we've got milk carton. I believe this was some type of detergent or maybe car.
12: Most of the debris is straight up trash, but sometimes there's treasure to be found. On this day, Gilkin finds a handmade wooden sign that says the Hedricks. It's about a foot large and embossed with a simple carving of a cat napping on a pillow.
13: That is something I found in the knotweed over there. I think it's someone's family, like, last name plaque that they would put up there.
14: Oh, like on their house.
12: Gilkin tucks the sign away. Soon it will head to Mountain True's debris headquarters in Weaverville, where it becomes the responsibility of Mandy Wallace. Before Helene, Wallace was a raft guide. Now she's the artifact recovery technician for Mountain True, meaning it's her job to reunite lost objects with their owners.
15: You mentioned yesterday you're like Nancy Drew.
16: Yes. Oh, I totally feel like Nancy Drew.
12: After photographing the Hedricks family sign and posting it online, Wallace is at her computer, searching for Hedrick families near the North Tow River, using Facebook groups and property records.
16: So right now, all of the Hedricks up in the Green Mountain area, Burnsville area, Relief area, they are sending out messages. Oh, you can see it. It's pretty fun.
12: The sign is one of more than 400 items that Mountain True has retrieved. Wallace has already returned more than 100 of those items, including a Reba McEntire coffee mug and an album of baby photos. The items still awaiting a reunion are stacked in all the shelves and surfaces and drawers in her small office. There are all kinds of unusual objects, a silk kimono, a unicycle, one bedazzled children's shoe, and somehow a still legible multi-page love letter.
16: Basically, I'm so sorry, I screwed up, I still love you. And that's somebody's soul that they poured out into that letter. And we're pulling it out of a river, out of a creek. And, you know, it shouldn't be there. But, you know, hopefully I can find, you know, get it back.
12: The work of returning these objects is both fulfilling and emotionally intense, Wallace says. People don't always know what to do with the items, which are usually still covered in mud and may no longer be functional. And seeing an old, water-damaged belonging can feel bittersweet or even a little awkward.
16: But then it turns into stories, and it turns into, I remember when so-and-so gave me this, or I remember where I was. Most times it turns happy. It does. And that is that makes it worth it.
12: Wallace took me along for one reunion in Marshall.
16: Oh, my God. It's so good to finally meet you.
17: Yeah, glad to see you, too.
12: Joe Lee Bowden is here to pick up a vinyl record that Wallace pulled from a muddy beach downriver. It's an album she helped produce under the label Moon Caravan Records, which Bowden ran with her husband in Marshall before Helene swept the building away. You can still make out the record label on the album, which is how Wallace tracked Bowden down.
15: Okay, so this is our label, Moon Caravan.
16: Yeah.
15: This is an amazing piece because it signifies so much. I mean, this is...
12: Bowden says she owned hundreds of copies of this record before the flood. Now, this muddy version is the only one left. She says she's taking it as a sign to produce more music. And as a reminder that, for all Helene has taken away, it has also given something back. I'm Laura Hackett.
0: Coming up, vegetables from a garden nourish bellies and feed souls. You're inside Appalachia. I'm Mason Adams.

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4: Appalachians sure love their gardens. And it's not just homeowners who grow them. At Open Door Cafe in Wytheville, Virginia, gardening is a way to feed the hungry while breaking down the stigma of homelessness. Folkways reporter Wendy Welch brings us the story about digging into the roots and connecting to more than just the land.
5: At the corner of a busy intersection in downtown Wytheville sits a large garden and a greenhouse. Lexi Riemann spends time each day in this greenhouse, and her hard work is clearly paying off.
6: Suyo long cucumbers, luffa squashes, jalapenos, cherry chocolate tomatoes, and a huge tray of marigolds.
5: To the untrained eye, they all look the same, like little green seedlings. But Lexi, who is now in her 30s, grew up with a family garden. The greenhouse she tends now belongs to Open Door Cafe. It sits beside the cafe kitchen and dining room. The nonprofit opened in 2012 as a soup kitchen supported by faith communities. 6 years later, the kitchen had morphed into a restaurant where people could buy meals with money or labor. By 2022, Open Door had a garden to help keep costs down for the cafe. Lexi started volunteering the next year on court-ordered community service hours.
6: I got a traffic violation years ago, community service. And I started volunteering here at the cafe, and I never left.
5: For those unfamiliar with the court system, people convicted of misdemeanors can do community service in place of a fine or jail time. Offenders get to choose from a group of civic organizations or nonprofits. In Wythe County, that list includes Open Door Cafe. When her required volunteer hours were over, the directors offered Lexi a job, overseeing both the garden that supplied food to Open Door and the volunteers who supplied its labor. Lexi understands the substance use that affects so many of the community service volunteers. Her 5 year sober anniversary was on the day of our interview.
6: When you quit drinking, you quit doing drugs, learning how to garden, grounding yourself, getting out there, breathing new life into things can help you breathe life into yourself. And we've actually had quite a few individuals from drug court work in the garden.
5: Open Door has three types of volunteers. Core volunteers are community members helping out. Community service volunteers work off court-ordered hours. Meal volunteers work 30 minutes in return for a plastic card they hand in at the register. They can then choose any meal from the menu. Many 30-minute volunteers are in sheltered housing or homeless.
6: Every single one of us is closer to being homeless than we are to being the next millionaire. We're one medical emergency away, and there's an awful stigma. People don't want to talk to homeless people. They don't even want to look at them. People don't touch homeless people for the same reason that back in the 80s and the 90s, people wouldn't touch individuals with AIDS. They think they're dirty. They think it's gross. They think it's going to rub off on them.
5: For Lexi, this is personal. Her brother, 8 years her senior, lived on the streets for years.
6: I will never forget what it felt like when me and my friends were leaving Target one afternoon and we're at the stop sign and one of the girls looks over and she goes, "Isn't that your brother?"
5: He was holding a sign asking for money and food.
6: And I just kind of said, "No, I don't know who that is."
5: Lexi says the stigma and shame she felt in that moment guides her interactions with her homeless volunteers every day. She makes sure to greet them by name. And in the dining room, people eating by voucher, mixing with customers who paid cash, is important to her.
6: My district attorney is maybe sitting at the same table as a homeless individual.
5: Lexi says that mixing those who worked in the garden with those who paid to eat allows conversations that fight stigma toward homeless people.
6: Homeless people are really no different than you and I, and if we sit down and we talk to them, we learn a lot more.
5: Those town officials might sit by someone like Jeff Hatfield, a meal volunteer. Jeff is best known around Open Door by his nickname, the Compost King.
7: You see how this right here, that's real dry?
5: Uh-huh.
7: All right, and then all this up through here, all that's wet. And they'll make it,
5: Jeff says the wet is green compost, the dry is brown. The two mixed together create fermentation, which leads to great garden dirt, all made from scraps people throw away.
7: Yeah, wood chips, potato. I believe that right there might be an onion. Crackers.
8: That'll all decay and turn into dirt and go in the garden. That kind of makes me proud a little bit because I know that I done that. I made that grow. I made that grow.
5: Jeff takes pride in his composting. He also takes pleasure in the meal it provides.
8: The chef in there, great cook. I have some dishes, I have to cook it. I get out of the house, away from the house.
5: Doing dishes is a pain at his place, Jeff says. He tends a garden on private land in return for the right to pitch his tent there, running water not included. Melissa Turner also lives in a tent. She became homeless around the same time she turned 50 years old. Melissa describes living a middle-class existence until her husband had a heart attack and lost his job and medical insurance. Within a year, the family went from a brick ranch home to 9 people in a single wide, living with Melissa's mother. Melissa is spending this summer in the tent, but over the winter, she slept in the cab of the family truck because space was tight. Food was tighter. Being homeless is hard, Melissa says, but far worse, and the thing she fears most, is being hungry again.
9: It's the worst feeling you can ever imagine.
10: It hurts. When you wake up in the morning, you hurt. You go to bed at night, you hurt. It don't ever go away. Even after you eat, it never goes away, and you still feel hungry.
5: In autumn of 2025, Melissa started as a community service volunteer, working to pay off court costs and fines. The judge suggested she do her time at Open Door. And like Lexi, once her court-ordered time was over, she stuck around. Now, 2 to 3 days a week, Melissa shows up as a core volunteer. At the end of these days, she goes home with cafe meals for her family. At first, Melissa did simple tasks, like cleaning in the kitchen or helping unload food donations from the nonprofit's van. She really wanted to volunteer in the garden. But she worried.
9: Honestly, my entire life I've always wanted to grow something, anything, and I've never been able to. Everything I've ever put in the ground has always died.
5: When spring came, Lexi offered to show Melissa how to work in the garden.
6: Right here on the other side of the potatoes.
5: Melissa says they started with recognizing planted rows so she could avoid stepping on them as she watered.
6: Work on the paper.
5: When things began to grow, Lexi showed Melissa which plants were weeds to be pulled and which were potatoes and onions.
6: Perfect.
5: On the sunny June day that I caught up with them, Melissa had progressed to strawberries.
6: And then I'm trying to find a daughter. This is a daughter. So you see the vine? So that vine is coming off the main plant, and it's going to come over here, and it's going to root, and it'll start a new plant. You can root these in your yard. And they'll grow everywhere.
5: Lexi says teaching Melissa to garden can help protect her family from being hungry this winter. This is how Open Door Cafe's garden grows and fights hunger and weeds out stigma. From Withville, Virginia, I'm Wendy Welch.
11: This month marked the United States' 250th anniversary. Around the nation, there was a lot of remembrance of our history, but also consideration about its future. That will ultimately be shaped by younger generations. WVPB's Chris Schultz spoke with 100 Days in Appalachia director of video Nick Curran and editor-in-chief Jesse Wright about a project to amplify their voices.
12: 100 Days in Appalachia has taken on this project around the nation's 250th anniversary. I believe it's part of a larger project called Us at 250.
13: So we are Appalachia at 250, which is part of a bigger project, which is US at 250 or Us at 250. And it is part of sort of a subset of projects called Dreams for a Shared Future. So centering youth voices in what the vision for America looks like as our nation takes this moment to reflect on its 250th anniversary. So I think the temptation when we look that far back at where we come, the question that naturally springs out of that is, what does the future look like? What does the next 250 years look like?
12: Nick, you've been out, you've been collecting some of these interviews. What have you heard so far?
14: Pretty wide variety. In my experience with the project in particular, there's a film we're producing that has right now four participants who we've given cameras to film their own experiences. And then I'm dropping in periodically to talk with them, catch up, see what they've been up to, and film like scenes with them in general. We've also done a few workshops in Morgantown and in Elkins. And like, I guess in the context of like how we're looking forward in terms of like AI, the future of work, whatnot, a lot of these younger people are like, they're rejecting AI in this really interesting way. And even like almost like this digital space, like we've given them these early 2000s camcorders that are tactile and really fun with power zooms. And like they react to those in really interesting ways where like they'll just pick it up and start interviewing each other, like almost like naturally. And that's what's been really useful to getting like very real, authentic answers from them about like where they are in their lives. And a lot of that oscillates wildly from like, please get me out of here, to like, I'm at school and I need to go to work next, to like we working with a musician who's also like self-funding a tour. So it's like a lot of very different, disparate experiences spread across the state.
12: Why did you all feel it was so important to focus on young people for this project?
14: I think it's like a sort of a sense of agency, or like giving that back to a generation that maybe doesn't feel like they have it as much as previous generations. And that's what we're doing with the camera kits that we built out. Jesse, do you want to take that?
13: Part of it is just because there tends to be low power for young people in Appalachia throughout. I'd say it's not a West Virginia problem specifically. We see these issues in every Appalachian state. You could even call it a rural issue. I know that some of our friends, like at the Daily Yonder, and some of the other outlets that are covering rural spaces, have seen this sort of pattern where this lack of agency leads to despondency, leads to a lack of investment in the communities around them. They see leaving as the only way. So this returns some agency to them, even in small ways. It's saying, here's a way that you can tell your own story to a larger audience. This isn't being narrated for us by other people, by older people, by people from outside of the region. So it's really a co-creation. We want to bring our expertise, someone like Nick's ability to bring lots of threads together and form narrative out of material. But we want that material to come from young people so they see themselves in this shared vision of what this place could look like in the future, that they are invested in what that future can look like in a way that you wouldn't if you were prescribing a course of action or you were prescribing tools.
12: So, Nick, what shape is this all going to take? I mean, it sounds like quite a lot of material to sort through.
14: Ideally, the way that this takes shape is a short film largely made from the perspective of our younger participants. I think we still have one person that we're still trying to cast, but generally everyone has taken to it really well with like a lot of encouragement, but like off the bat, very little encouragement.
13: One thing that they can see right now is our social media feed. And a lot of the interaction that we're having with that youth space is happening already. We've made several calls for submissions. So your audience might, you know, subscribe to our newsletter and you'll see those specific requests answering a prompt. That's kind of our role, is to create the space for people to think about what a future could look like, but also reflect on the past. We'll have a big event, culminating event in October at WVU. I'm calling it a hackathon, but it's really just sort of a way to brainstorm my way through the material that we've captured, highlight some of the art that is created, some of the projects that are created. There's still plenty of opportunities for people to participate, especially the young people in your lives, but we're taking submissions across the board. Just keep an eye out for those calls, and please, the more material, the stronger this project will be.
11: That was Jesse Wright and Nick Curran of 100 Days in Appalachia speaking with Chris Schultz about their Appalachia 250 project. Many Appalachians can't access affordable dental care. The problem is especially acute in West Virginia. State data shows that by third grade, more than half of kids show signs of tooth decay. And more than 10% of older adults have had all their teeth extracted. In the latest episode of Us and Them, host Trey Kay visits a mobile dental clinic with public health hygienist Bobby Muto.
15: We arrive in Madison, and Bobby pulls in behind Boone Memorial Hospital. The mobile dental clinic is here for a week each month. The trailer is about 650 square feet. And before we go in, Bobby has a word of caution.
16: It's not your typical dental office, so I think you're going to be like, oh, wow, all these people are in here and on top of each other and seeing patients still. But you'll also see, if we get a chance to talk to some of the patients, they're so appreciative of the care that they get and the fact that there's someone here that can see them. Boone County does have private dentists who are doing their share. They really are, but it's needed.
17: Wait, I should put my mask on.
15: We go inside, and despite Bobby's warning, I'm immediately struck by how clean and spacious it is. I mean, it's not a complete dental office, but it's pretty darn close. There's three chairs for patients, sinks, buzzing machines.

0: She sits down in the examination chair, slips off her mask to reveal a sunken smile. Her lips recede back into her gums. Sarah has come today to get the last of her teeth pulled. Greta takes her blood pressure.
1: All right, it's 164 over 72. You
0: Dr. Malav Shah sits down to start the procedure. He's gloved, masked, and gowned, and makes eye contact with his patient through a protective visor.
2: Do you mind if I have a quick look? Is that okay?
3: Yeah.
0: He numbs Sarah's mouth and pulls the tooth. The whole process, from start to finish, takes less than 10 minutes.
2: Everything looks great. You shouldn't have any problems, okay?
3: Okay.
2: All right. That's it.
3: Thank you.
2: No problem.
0: Sarah gets up from the chair. She's a little wobbly.
1: Watch your step, okay? You feel all right?
3: Yeah.
1: Okay.
0: I follow her outside to see if she'd mind talking with me. She agrees. And I ask her why she uses this mobile dental service. It's a bit hard to tell what she's saying because she's got gauze in her mouth.
3: Because I just need them out. Every one of them, I think, just about has been infected.
0: She says every one of her teeth have been infected. Tell me what the pain was like.
3: Oh, my Lord. It's pretty bad. Sometimes nothing don't help. So...
0: Sarah's teeth are this bad because she was taught as a child to ignore them.
4: Were you able to go to the dentist when you were growing up?
3: Mm-mm, no.
4: How come?
3: Well, my dad wouldn't take me. Yeah. So.
4: Did he have his teeth?
3: No. No, he wouldn't. He wouldn't take us or nothing like that.
4: So are you looking forward to getting your false teeth or your dentures?
3: Yeah.
4: How come?
3: So I can eat good.
5: 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A lot of people are afraid of bats, but they're an important part of the ecosystem and beneficial to our agriculture. But due to climate change and disease, bat populations are declining. West Virginia Public Broadcasting's Eric Douglas has this report for the Appalachia Mid-South Newsroom.
6: Bat activity starting around 8:30, first bat flying in and out at 8:37.
7: Cave bats typically don't live in easily accessible locations. Even when their home is within earshot of a paved road, getting to their front porch takes some work. Alex Silvis is the Endangered Species Coordinator for the West Virginia Division of Natural Resources in Elkins. He takes me to what he describes as the easiest location for a spring bat count. After a nearly vertical 75-yard hike up a hillside, we arrive at an undisclosed site to find Virginia big-eared bats.
6: So over the span of about an hour and a half, we're expecting to see around 1,200 bats come out of this cave.
7: The cave entrance is relatively small, no more than about 7 feet across and 2 feet high. Silvis explains that it goes much further back inside the mountain and opens up considerably.
6: There is a room in this cave that's about 800 feet long. You wouldn't know it by the size of this particular entrance, but essentially the whole of the side of this mountain is basically underlain by cave passage.
7: Virginia big-eared bats have been listed as endangered since 1979. They mostly live in West Virginia, but there are small populations throughout the region. As a whole, more than half of all bat species in North America are at risk of further population loss in the coming years.
6: One of the big problems facing bats is white nose syndrome, and that's now a national and international issue because it's in Canada and the United States. White nose syndrome has resulted in the death of over 99% of some of our different species of bats.
7: Bats also face threats from climate change as temperatures in the region rise.
6: The humidity and the temperature are both very important for the cave conditions for the bats. So they really want specific temperature and humidity ranges. And if you get outside of those, we don't have the bats.
7: The population loss has major implications for agriculture. The benefits bats provide to the industry are often overlooked. There was a study some years ago that estimated that insect pest control provided by bats

0: was worth over $8 billion. John Mordock is the hemp program coordinator for the West Virginia Department of Agriculture. He says bats prey on bugs that damage crops.
1: You know, the fact that they could eat up to 1,000 moths in an evening, and then each female moth has the capability of laying thousands of eggs. And over time, you know, if you allow more and more, 20 to 50% more agricultural insect pests were found in agricultural fields that had no bats present.
0: And that comes at a cost, both as an expense for pesticides and the loss of crops. To help bat populations rebound, Mordock says preserving water quality is crucial.
1: If you want to conserve bats or bolster their population, is to have clean drinking water. Many pesticides can leach from the soil into your water.
2: I'll take it back to four. There's five plus two.
0: Counting bats is a bit of a challenge. For nearly 2 hours, Silvis tallies them in batches of five at a time.
2: Five bats out. Actually, I'm plus two. That's three, four.
0: In total, Silvis logs more than 1,500 bats, up 150 from the same location last year. That's a good indicator for the health of this particular colony. But challenges from climate change, pesticides, and disease will continue putting bats at risk of further population loss in the coming years, and humans stand to lose more without them. For the Appalachian Mid-South Newsroom, I'm Eric Douglas in Franklin, West Virginia.
3: As baby boomers continue to age, more Gen X and millennial adults are finding themselves becoming caregivers for their parents. In Pittsburgh, the city's major health systems are partnering with federal agencies to design a new program aimed at keeping seniors at home for as long as possible. It's a strategy Japan has had in place for more than two decades. In this installment of the Designing Dignity series, WESA's Kylie Kozinski looks at how Japan's care managers bridge medical and social support.
4: For Pittsburgh sisters Dara Thompson and Elena Gibbs, becoming caregivers happened virtually overnight. The two were swept up into caring for their grandmother, their mother, and then their father nearly all at once. The two host a podcast called Where's the Adult? It's a phrase that refers to the cosmic reversal of caring for the people who raised you. In one of the first episodes, Gibbs and Thompson talk about how the dominoes fell.
5: And so while our mom was in the hospital, then our dad started acting very erratic.
6: Very erratic. Our dad started behaving oddly, and we're like, that's not right.
4: Their father, Lloyd, was diagnosed with Alzheimer's disease about 10 years ago now. Thompson and Gibbs say everything they know about caregiving, they figured out as they went along, and they're still figuring it out. They tried to get Lloyd's affairs in order before his disease progressed. I met up with them at the memory care facility where he lives now.
6: We knew everything that had happened with our mother and our grandmother, and we had to make those decisions for our mom. We did not want to have to do that again. It was traumatic.
5: It was part of our power of attorney process. If you can make the decision for yourself now, we want to know now.
4: Over the past decade, the sisters have thought a lot about Lloyd's medical care and what kind of assistance he needs. It's another chapter in the book on caregiving Thompson and Gibbs are writing for themselves. In Japan, neuroscientist Ayako Anzo didn't search for a podcast or a book to learn how to take care of her mother Keiko. Once Keiko was diagnosed with dementia, the local municipal agency assigned her a care manager. This person works as a navigator for the family, someone to coordinate social support and medical plans. Anzo says care managers are critical.
7: They have super power. They have super knowledge.
4: Care managers determine what support someone qualifies for, and they coordinate a plan. For Anzo, her mother's care manager taught her how to connect with her mom again. As Keiko declined, Anzo said words diminished to just orders.
7: Mama, eat this, and please change the clothes, and let's take a bath.
4: But during a routine visit, the care manager showed Anzo how important it was to talk about more than just eating and bathing.
7: The care manager said to my mother, Keiko-san, Keiko-san, this flower is beautiful, she said to her. Then my mother said, it's beautiful. So they, in one instant, immediately they can connect. So at that moment, I could change.
4: While some care managers work with people aging at home in Japan, others work with people living in assisted care facilities. Discreetly tucked into a residential street in Tokyo's Nishiarai neighborhood, the Jasmine Group Home cares for people living with all stages of dementia. It's styled like a college dorm with individual bedrooms and communal living spaces. Hiroko Kominami has been a care manager here for nearly 20 years. She says people there prepare meals, exercise, and find hobbies together. Kominami plans trips to the grocery store and community events. She says some people live in the home for more than 10 years.
8: They've really become familiar faces because everyone has been here a long time. People recognize each other and get along well at various events and so on.
4: Kominami keeps track of the health and available supportive services for each resident of the home.
8: There's something called a care plan, and that gets reviewed every 3 months. We discuss it every month, but the formal interview is every 3 months. When changes are made, we send it to the family and get their stamp of approval.
4: Among those living at the dementia group home is Tsuruko Sano. At 99 and still in early stage dementia, she jokes that she's doing better than some of her younger roommates. Here she is as a staff member translates.
9: People are in 90s are like more like healthier than 70s and 80s.
4: Sano's face lights up when she's asked about her care manager, Kominami. She's a generation older than Kominami, but she views her care manager as a mother figure. In the United States, primary care doctors can refer patients to community organizations for help with caregiving, but a coordinator dedicated to connecting patients and families with help is a newer concept. At Allegheny Health Network, Dr. Lynn Weinberg is leading a new program with the Centers for Medicaid and Medicare Services that provides families with a social worker, a therapist, and a care navigator. CMS will reimburse health systems for these services as part of an 8-year pilot program called Guiding an Improved Dementia Experience, or just GUIDE. The goal is to keep seniors aging at home for as long as possible. Not everyone on Medicare qualifies for GUIDE, but Weinberg says AHN is scaling up support for people with other insurance. She says some families just need a little coaching.
10: To really just walk a caregiver and family through the care of somebody with dementia, not only just the nuts and bolts of like how do I deal with the day-to-day challenges of taking care of somebody living with dementia, but also how do I get through the stress of it all? Because I saw a huge need for caregivers to have an outlet for that.
4: For caregivers in Pennsylvania searching for answers on their own, Gibbs says a professional support team would make a huge difference.
5: Having gone through it, we know the importance of it. And I feel like a lot of people in our age group are now going through the same thing. Yeah, that would be a game changer. That would be an absolute game changer.
4: The GUIDE program could help drive down federal spending on nursing homes if fewer people rely on them. In Japan, another service has emerged as a money saver for hospitals by bringing dementia care to the patient's front door. More on that next time. From Tokyo and Pittsburgh, I'm Kylie Kaczynski. This series is part of a fellowship with the Association of Healthcare Journalists, supported by the Commonwealth Fund.
3: That was part of Designing Dignity, a series exploring aging and dementia. We'll include more from the series in upcoming shows.

0: Till next time, thanks for joining us as we journey throughout Appalachia. 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Abby Neff is our associate producer. 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Arina Zhurov is our editor. 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

Welcome to Folk Alley, your weekly deep dive of the best in folk roots and Americana. I'm your host, Cindy Howes. Coming up today, it's our annual 60-year throwback show. This time, we're throwing it back to 1966, where a lot of musicians surprisingly released two albums that year. Bob Dylan, Love and Spoonful, Pete Seeger. In 1966, Simon and Garfunkel transformed from a failed folk duo into major pop stars. They released two albums, Sounds of Silence and Parsley, Sage, Rosemary, and Thyme. We'll start with this crazy song written by a 21-year-old in his bathroom. It's Sound of Silence.

Simon and Garfunkel on Folk Alley, who released two albums in 1966. That song, Flowers Never Bend with the Rainfall, from Parsley, Sage, Rosemary, and Thyme, a song about choosing to embrace comforting illusions rather than bending or breaking under harsh, unavoidable realities. We are throwing it back to 1966 today for our annual 60-year throwback show. In 1966, the mayor of McDougal Street, Dave Van Ronk, was a central fixture of the Greenwich Village folk blues revival. He released his album, No Dirty Names, which featured his take on traditional acoustic blues. This song was written in 1855, modernized and made popular by Josh White during the 60s folk revival. Here's one meatball. It's Dave Van Ronk.

In every American community, you have varying shades of political opinion. One of the shadiest of these is the liberals. An outspoken group on many subjects. 10 degrees to the left of center in good times. 10 degrees to the right of center if it affects them personally. So here then is a lesson in safe logic.

Pete Seeger steered folk in a new direction by releasing the album God Bless the Grass in 66, considered one of the first albums dedicated to environmental issues like pollution and overdevelopment, and has influenced countless environmental themed music in the genre. We're listening to songs from that watershed year for our 60-year throwback show. Coming up, that guy who went electric. I'm Cindy House, and this is Folk Alley.

We're checking out songs from 1966 today on Folk Alley, the year John Lennon made that controversial remark that the Beatles were more popular than Jesus at the height of Beatlemania and the British invasion. And because of that, you could hear the line between acoustic folk and electric rock blurring, especially Bob Dylan, who fully embraced his controversial electric sound on the album Blonde on Blonde. From that record, Stuck Inside of Mobile with the Memphis Blues again, it's Bob Dylan.

again is only one I've met. And he just smoked my eyelids and punched my cigarette. Oh, mama, can this really be the end? To be stuck.

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And wouldn't it be my luck to get caught without a ticket and be discovered beneath a truck? Oh!

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But he cursed me when I proved

From the infamous concert in 1966 in England at the Royal Albert Hall, the set list consisted of two parts. The first half, Bob Dylan, was solo acoustic, and the second half was an electric set that was played with his band. And the first half, of course, greeted really warmly. Second half, highly criticized. You can hear heckling going on before and after each song of those who objected to his full use of a rock and roll band, folk drama at its height. That song, of course, is from the acoustic set, Just Like a Woman from Bob Dylan. We are throwing it back to 1966 for our annual 60-year throwback show. Let's hear The Lovin' Spoonful.

That's 11 Spoonful on Folk Alley with their song Nashville Cats and also Daydream. On a personal note, I just realized John Sebastian of 11 Spoonful wrote and performed the iconic songs for the classic 1980s Strawberry Shortcake specials, and those songs live rent-free in my head. It's our annual 60-year throwback show. We are throwing it back to 1966. Coming up, a song from the film Midnight Cowboy. I'm Cindy Howes. It's Folk Alley.

Everybody's Talkin' was written and recorded by Fred Neil in 1966. Song describes a desire to escape the city and retreat to a peaceful coastal environment, and it achieved enormous fame after Harry Nilsson recorded it just a couple of years later in 68. Became the theme song for Midnight Cowboy. Here's Fred's original version, Everybody's Talkin', as we share songs from 60 years ago today on Folk Alley.

Tim Harden, that is a song about the painful, self-destructive tension between emotional attachment and rational awareness. He released his seminal album, Tim Harden One, which seamlessly blended folk, blues, country, and jazz, and his short, emotionally raw songs influenced the trajectory of singer-songwriters. We also heard from Tom Rush right before that with Joshua Gone Barbados and Fred Neil as we're flashing back to 60 years ago today on Folk Alley. In 1966, Judy Collins shifted from strict folk to electric pop with orchestral arrangements for her landmark album, In My Life, which marked the breakthrough of the poet-musician Leonard Cohen with her version of Suzanne.

In 1966, Gordon Lightfoot released his seminal debut album, Lightfoot, which featured his signature track, Early Morning Rain and For Loving Me. Because of those songs, that year was incredibly pivotal for his international career. Songs were being picked up and recorded by other artists like Waylon Jennings and Marty Robbins. That song, Steel Rail Blues, from Gordon Lightfoot. Thanks a lot for listening to our annual 60-year throwback show. This time around, we got into the year 1966. You can listen to this show again or check out the playlist at folkalley.com or the app. I'm Cindy Howes. This is Folk Alley.

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Welcome back to another hour of Folk Alley. I'm Cindy House. Today on the show, it's our annual 60-year throwback show. Throwing it back to 1966, we will hear some of the best of what that year's folk scene had to offer, coming from the U.S. and especially the U.K. We'll get a set diving into traditional folk from the U.K., like it from England and Scotland. We'll start with a song that was written during a freezing cold winter in New York City, 1963, song that perfectly captures the yearning for the warmth of Los Angeles, originally intended for Barry McGuire, but ended up going with the original songwriters. It's the Mamas and the Papas.

space and folk rock came together in 1966 with The Byrds' Mr. Spaceman, a song that showcased Roger McGuinn's fascination of aviation and technology. Also, the Canadian-American Buffalo Springfield, who formed in 1966 by Neil Young, Bruce Palmer, Dewey Martin, Stephen Stills, and Richie Furay. Their most well-known song released in 66, we heard For What It's Worth. Today is our annual 60-year throwback show, this time throwing it back to 1966. We will go to the UK for some takes on what was modern in folk music back in 1966, starting with Donovan.

The Beatles, a song heavily inspired by the American folk rock band The Lovin' Spoonful and their hit Daydream. That is Good Day Sunshine from The Beatles. Also another sunny song from a UK band, The Kinks. We also heard from Donovan, Season of the Witch, which, I mean, it could possibly be a sunny witch. Today is our annual 60-year throwback show, this time throwing it back to 1966. Coming up, we'll lean into traditional folk from England and Scotland. I'm Cindy Howes. It's Folk Alley.

for checking out songs from 60 years ago for our 1966 throwback show today on Folk Alley. Prior to this song, Robin Williamson of the Incredible String Band had been an interpreter of traditional and bluegrass music. This was his first foray into writing his own lyrics, and he opened this song with "I'll Sing You This October Song, There Is No Song Before It," essentially announcing his arrival as a songwriter. Here's the Incredible String Band.

That's Roy Harper wrapping up that set featuring traditional folk music from England in 1966. Roy's England's underground version of Bob Dylan. That's a song from his debut album. Martin Carthy right before that, and his family revealed that he's been diagnosed with late onset Alzheimer's disease earlier this year. So we'll send best wishes to Martin, Eliza, and their whole family. We also heard John Renborn, founding member of Pentangle, and we also did another founding member of Pentangle, Bert Jansch, John and Bert, also famously known as a duo. Today, it's our annual 60-year throwback show, this time throwing it back to 1966. Coming up, Bluegrass and Blues from 1966. I'm Cindy Howes. It's Folk Alley.

Today it's our annual 60-year throwback show, this time throwing it back to 1966. That year, Doc Watson was highly active, touring nationally, releasing two major albums, Southbound and Home Again. Southbound was a stylistic departure where Doc, prompted by his son Merle Watson, blended traditional folk with country music. So we'll hear a couple of songs from that album, Southbound, starting with Blue Railroad Train from Doc Watson on Folk Alley.

of the country, 40 miles more. I'm going to the country where the cold, sleet, and snow. I'm going up the country where the cold, sleet, and snow. Telling how much further I may go. 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

Mississippi John Hurt, I just learned that that song was written by a New Orleans cornetist, Buddy Bolden. Make me a pallet on your floor. And I learned that from one of my favorite podcasts, Folk Files, which recently did an entire episode on the blues. Check it out if you're curious about the history of different folk styles and songs. It's called Folk Files. Today on the show, it's our annual 60-year throwback show playing songs from 1966. Nina Simone's I Love Your Lovin' Ways is an upbeat, playful song on an album that had some heavy themes. She was writing more unapologetic civil rights commentary. This song was an exception. It's Nina Simone.

Skip James, a Delta blues singer, guitarist, and pianist and songwriter who started recording in the 30s. And after a long absence from the public eye, he was rediscovered in 1964 by blues enthusiasts, including John Fahey. He went on to appear at folk festivals, blues festivals, concerts, recorded several albums, and he's been hailed as one of the seminal figures of blues, Skip James. 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It's Folk Alley.

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3: BBC News with Eileen McHugh. The authorities in southwest France have ordered another 55,000 people to evacuate the area around Bordeaux as devastating forest fires continue to burn. About a quarter of a million people are now said to have been told to leave their homes. Several European countries say they're sending ground teams and aircraft to help. Paul Most reports.
4: There had been just a sliver of optimism. Reports earlier on Saturday that the wildfires devastating France might be lessening in their intensity. But now the Prime Minister, Sébastien Lecornu, has warned that conditions are turning against those trying to quell the various blazes. The next few hours, he said, would be complex and difficult. For the first time, the giant military cargo plane, the Airbus A400M, has been deployed to drop fire retardant. But other aircraft have so far failed to bring the flames under control.
3: The Prime Minister of Spain, Pedro Sanchez, says firefighters are working to save lives as wildfires continue to blaze west of Madrid. He was speaking in the fire zone, where more than 90,000 people have been told to leave their homes or are in lockdown. One person has been killed after a vehicle ploughed into a crowd attending a pride parade in central Berlin. At least 17 people celebrating in Tiergarten Park near the Brandenburg Gate were injured. German police say some have life-threatening injuries. Michael Steininger is in Berlin.
5: Police say a manhunt is underway, with officers involved in an intensive search for those who may have been involved in the incident. Sirens can be heard all over the city centre, and helicopters are hovering over the park. Organizers asked the public on social media and on screens at the event to leave the area in a calm and orderly fashion. A screen at Brandenburg Gate said, "Evacuation." Berlin's mayor, Kai Wegner, has described the incident on social media as an attack on our free and cosmopolitan society.
3: Senegal's president, Bassirou Diomaye Faye, has launched a new political party, the Republican Patriots, underlining his split from his former ally, Ousmane Sonko. The two men rose to power together in 2024, when Mr. Faye was secretary-general of Mr. Sonko's PASTEF party. Makwachi Okafor reports from Lagos.
6: The launch of Mr. Faye's new party comes as several senior figures from PASTEF have switched their support to the president, although the party has downplayed the impact of the departures. Mr. Sonko, who is now Speaker of Senegal's National Assembly, has backed constitutional changes that would prevent a sitting president from also leading a political party. Parliament has approved the proposals, but Mr. Faye has chosen to put them to a referendum. No date has been set for the vote. Both men are now turning their attention to local elections due in 2027.
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